0: I am Pastor Brenda Evans Newell, and this Community Spotlight message is brought to you by Christ Harvest Fellowship, Soul Harvest Ministries, and WNUC 96.7 FM, Detroit's community radio station. 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For me, he is also my father. In 1994, Bishop Evans founded Soul Harvest Ministries in Highland Park. 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Bishop Evans has devoted his life to ministry, education, and service. His work has extended beyond the church through partnerships and efforts that have supported the well-being of residents across the community. 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
3: Hi, I am Dr. Dick Needleman, health reporter for WNUC, 96.7 FM, Detroit, with this week's Motor City Health Report. Here's some health information news. New diabetic and weight loss drugs may be the answer to the obesity epidemic in the United States. More than 40% of Americans, 100 million adults, and 15 million children are obese, putting them at risk for the development of high blood pressure, arthritis, diabetes, and heart disease. These drugs were first available as injectables 9 years ago and have been available in pill form this year. There are many factors to consider as to which one works the best. According to Yale Medicine, weight loss is about the same with the injectable form having the edge, and pills are generally cheaper than injections. Over the past decade, pharmaceutical companies have developed once-a-week injectable drugs to control diabetes, and each one has been modified for weight loss. In 2017, the Food and Drug Administration, known as the FDA, approved Ozempic, manufactured by Novo Nordisk, with the active ingredient semaglutide to treat diabetes. Rapid weight loss after taking the medicine dramatically increased its popularity. Therefore, Novo Nordisk developed a medicine with a higher dosage of semaglutide for more weight loss, called Wegovy, and the FDA approved it in 2021. The following year, the FDA approved Mounjaro, manufactured by Eli Lilly, with the active ingredient tirzepatide to control diabetes, followed by the weight loss drug Zepbound in 2023. All these medicines are indicated for patients who are obese, with a body mass index or BMI at 30 or greater, or overweight with a BMI greater than or equal to 27 and with at least one weight-related medical problem. Most people will have to take the drugs their entire life, or they will gain their weight back. The weight loss medicine should be used in combination with regular exercise and a low-calorie diet. Tirzepatide and semaglutide are GLP-1 receptor agonists and work by mimicking hormones that are released after eating. The drugs bind with the GLP-1 receptors in the pancreas to stimulate insulin release and lower blood sugar, with receptors in the brain to suppress hunger, and the gastrointestinal tract or GI tract to slow down gastric emptying so people feel full sooner and longer. Studies have shown that obese patients can lose about 15 to 20% of their body weight. There are also GLP-1 receptors in the cardiovascular system, and this may explain why these drugs reduce the risk of heart attack, heart failure, and stroke. Two GLP-1 agonist weight loss pills, Wegovy and Foundayo, have been FDA approved this year and are taken once a day. Wegovy, still called by the same name as its injectable form, must be taken on an empty stomach in the morning with a small amount of water. And you have to wait 1/2 hour before eating, drinking, or taking other medicines to allow it to be properly absorbed. Eli Lilly has developed Foundayo with active ingredient Orforglipron. This pill can be taken at any time of the day without eating and drinking restrictions. Common GI side effects are nausea, vomiting, and diarrhea. According to Yale Medicine, GI side effects occur at the same rate between the pill and injection. These weight loss medicines were originally administered by injection because the early pill forms were deactivated by acid in the stomach. The FDA-approved pills are more effective because the active ingredients can resist degradation by digestive enzymes before they enter the bloodstream, although Wegovy has timing and dosing requirements. You will have to discuss your personal preferences with your healthcare provider to determine the right prescription for your needs. Quote, "The choice between a pill and an injection comes down to individual priorities and how easily the treatment fits into their life," according to Dr. John Morton, an obesity medicine specialist at Yale Medicine. In local, state, and national news, here is the weekly measles update through June 11th. There have been almost 2,100 confirmed measles cases this year in the U.S., an increase since last week. Most of the cases were ages 19 years and younger. 6% have been hospitalized. Almost all the cases were either unvaccinated for measles or their status was unknown. Most of the infections are associated with outbreaks of three or more linked cases. The states with the most measles infections this year are South Carolina, followed by Texas, Utah, Virginia, and Florida. There have been 14 confirmed measles cases in Michigan this year, unchanged over the past 3 weeks. The first 7 cases occurred in an outbreak in Washtenaw County, followed by an unrelated outbreak of 4 cases in the same household in Ottawa County. 3 cases in Macomb County and Monroe County were not linked to an outbreak. Most of the cases are in children 17 years old and younger. All of the cases were either unvaccinated for measles or their status was unknown. Half of the cases reported travel, including the first case. Measles is a highly contagious virus that can spread through airborne droplets after an infected person sneezes or coughs. At-risk groups include children, pregnant women, and the immunocompromised. The risk of contracting measles is very low in persons who had the illness or have been vaccinated. The U.S. Department of Health and Human Services recommends that every child be vaccinated for measles. According to the Michigan Department of Health and Human Services, only 66% of children ages 4 to 6 years old have been fully vaccinated for measles, down from almost 90% just 9 years ago. Most people are protected through herd immunity when more than 95% of people in a community are vaccinated. However, the total percent of Michiganders vaccinated for measles is well below the level recommended. Contact your healthcare provider to obtain a vaccination or call 313-876-4667 to make an appointment at the Detroit Health Department on 100 Mack Avenue. This has been Dr. Dick Needleman with the Motor City Health Report. It has been a pleasure and a privilege serving as your health reporter at WNUC 96.7 FM, Detroit. 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

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On this show, you'll hear solutions journalism for social justice, fueling action, not despair. I'm Sonali Kohatkar, host and executive producer. This week, we'll go to Newark, New Jersey, where an immigrant detention center named Delaney Hall has become a major flashpoint, with detainees hunger striking on the inside and activists protesting on the outside. My guest will be Rachel Marandet, detention attorney at the American Friends Service Committee's New Jersey Immigrant Rights Program. She represents many of the detainees at Delaney. Then we'll turn to Enrique Cardenas Cifre, one of the co-creators of Our Copa, a national campaign using the 2026 World Cup to celebrate immigrant communities, build power through soccer, and defend the fans who love the people's game. Finally, a massive warehouse fire in Boyle Heights, Los Angeles, has been burning for days, spewing dangerous chemicals into neighborhoods. Anthropologist and activist Angela Gonzalez-Torres is on the ground. She's running for a House seat, representing downtown LA and surrounding neighborhoods, and is part of a growing wave of insurgent progressives making waves in electoral politics. That's coming up in just a moment.

0: 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For many weeks now, an immigrant detention center in Newark, New Jersey has been the site of ongoing protests on the outside and a hunger strike by detainees on the inside. Delaney Hall is operated by the private prison contractor Geo Group. A protester was recently struck by a car outside the detention center and is being treated for injuries. Hunger strikers at Delaney have documented abuses and released lists of demands. My guest is Rachel Marandet, a detention attorney at the American Friends Service Committee's New Jersey Immigrant Rights Program, which is part of the state's DDDI initiative providing a free legal representation to detained folks in the state. Rachel also represents individuals in both immigration and federal court proceedings to secure release from ICE custody and permanent status in the U.S., and she works with people detained at Delaney Hall and Elizabeth Detention Center in New Jersey, as well as at other ICE detention centers across the country. Welcome to the program, Rachel.
1: Thanks so much for having me.
0: Let me first begin by asking you to tell me a little bit about Delaney Hall on its own. As I mentioned, this is run by Geo Group. How big is this facility? How many people does it hold? And what are some of the things that we know about how Geo Group is treating people who are being held at Delaney?
1: Yeah. So as you mentioned, Delaney Hall is run by Geo Group, which is one of the two biggest private prison companies in the U.S., the other one being Core Civic, which runs Elizabeth Detention Center in New Jersey. And Delaney Hall actually reopened in June of 2025. It had previously been an ICE detention center, then it had served several other functions, then it was closed down for quite a while. And then they decided to reopen it again as an ICE detention center last year. And I believe it was the first new, so to speak, detention center that was opened during this current Trump administration. And Delaney Hall and Geo Group generally are known for having, you know, really, really horrific conditions. And so I'd say the kind of two most acutely horrific conditions that I hear about every day from the food is frequently inedible. It will have, you know, worms in it. It'll be rotten. At best, it's not rotten, but it's like really has absolutely no flavor, no protein, really not supporting anyone's health. And then the water frequently tastes metallic. And the other main issue that I have seen is the kind of really severe medical neglect. Folks have to put in a request for medical care, and then, you know, they'll be seen in a couple days and given an ibuprofen at most. And that's not only for, you know, minor medical issues such as like a headache or a toothache, but also for really severe medical issues. There's people who are being detained who have pre-existing really severe conditions, whether that be some sort of cancer, as internal organ failure, HIV. People are being denied access to real doctors, to their medication, and not seen in at all timely manners. And we're seeing that, you know, people's mental and physical health is really downsliding quite rapidly as a result of not only the conditions themselves, but also the medical neglect. And then I guess a third thing that is particularly acute is the way that the Geo Group employees and of course the ICE agents inside speak to the folks that we work with. I hear from almost all of my clients that they're treated as if they're less than human. And, you know, on top of these horrific conditions, being spoken to that way consistently is really unimaginable.
0: Tell me about the way in which the people being held have been expressing this information. I mean, as a lawyer, I imagine you have a direct line to them, but the rest of the country, the rest of the community may not have understood or known what was happening. But the people being held, the detainees, spoke out, carried out these hunger strikes that I understand are not just one single hunger strike, but waves of them. What have these hunger strikes been like? How have they made their demands known to folks on the outside?
1: Yeah. So the hunger strikes began at Delaney Hall a little over a month ago, I believe, which was a product of folks on the inside feeling like, you know, enough is enough. The treatment that they're receiving, not only by Geo Group, you know, with the conditions at Delaney, but also by the immigration court system, writ large, is really, you know, unacceptable and inhumane. And so they wanted to take matters into their own hands and show not only Geo Group and ICE that that they have a voice, and but also show, you know, people across the country that, you know, what is happening to them. And so they started it as a hunger and labor strike. So they often, folks inside often have jobs, at, you know, in the kitchen, cleaning, that kind of thing. And so almost everyone at the outset of the strikes, almost everyone was participating. In the women's unit, I believe the first night, not a single person went down to eat. And from the various men's units, almost nobody went down, you know, less than 30 people out of, you know, several hundred. And the way, from my understanding, is that the way that folks inside Delaney Hall have been sharing their experiences and their demands with people on the outside is kind of through three main means. One is through attorneys like myself. We are able to talk to our clients quite frequently, both by visiting them physically inside and also through confidential legal calls. And so they're able to share reports of what's happening with us. And, you know, with their permission, we're able to share that information. They also have a direct line of communication to family members who go visit and are able to have calls and like messages with family members, as well as organizers and community members who have been, you know, have had boots on the ground since Delaney Hall was reopened in June 2025. So a lot of the organizers are also kind of directly in touch through the tablet system they have inside and the phones with people who have been leading and participating in the strikes inside.
0: So what about the way in which protests on the outside have now unfolded? I understand, not just, say, family members or grassroots allies and immigrant rights organizations, but even elected officials like Senator Andy Kim and New Jersey Governor Mikey Sherrill. Senator Kim was pepper sprayed, I understand, which I can only imagine of how that is indicative of the way in which people who are less prominent have been treated, including the person that I mentioned, who was hit by a car just earlier this week outside the facility. What does that outside protest look like?
1: Yeah. So there's been folks on the ground, you know, community organizations and, of course, families who have been there since Delaney Hall reopened in June 2025. But since the hunger strikes on the inside began, you know, and all of the increased attention that has been happening recently has really been spearheaded by the strike on the inside and the demands of the detainees there. And so since that has happened, there's been a really substantial outpouring of support from people who were perhaps not, you know, previously aware of what was happening at Delaney. And so we've been seeing now this really kind of beautiful combination of people from, whether that be like community organizers, family members, you know, movement folks, organizing groups, and then also elected officials and media. And, you know, now there's this kind of outpouring of support outside, physically, you know, directly outside of Delaney Hall, that spans across these kind of really diverse demographics of people who are united by the mission set by the voices coming out of the inside. And so, but kind of the flip side of that is that as there's been this increased outpouring of support and resistance from community members outside Delaney Hall, there has also been, of course, increased pushback and retaliation from ICE and Geo. And that has, you know, there's been every day that I'm there outside and inside Delaney Hall, we see large swaths of armed ICE agents, Geo Group employees, you know, physically trying to intimidate people on the outside, through either words or like physical action, with, you know, be it pepper spraying or, you know, having just this like huge quantity of weapons. And they, you know, seem to have no regard at all for like who it is that their retaliation is aimed towards, be it folks on the inside, folks on the outside, elected officials, et cetera. And so, you know, with that beautiful outpouring of diverse support also comes this increased repression. But I do think has all of this kind of combined has led to a really impressive increase in awareness across the country that of what is happening not only at Delaney Hall but at ICE detention centers across the country, because even though Delaney Hall only opened last year, ICE detention in these horrific conditions perpetrated by Geo Group, CoreCivic, and the U.S. government itself are not new and are not isolated to New Jersey.
0: And just on the note of the woman who was struck by a car, is it true that it was a Geo Group employee in their private car who struck her?
1: Yes, that's my understanding from folks on the ground. I wasn't, you know, there. I'm not, can't say that with 100% certainty, but that is my understanding of who struck her.
0: That's remarkable and remains to be seen, I suppose, if that person will have charges filed against them. I did watch the video. It's quite horrific. And it is an indicator, again, of how people are being treated, you know, on the inside. What is the, and is it my, is it true that the majority of people, or at least a good number of people who are being held in Delaney Hall, don't really, you know, there's no legal reason for them to be detained, that before the second Trump administration, ordinarily they would just be free while their immigration cases, which are active on ongoing, were being adjudicated. Is that accurate, that they're being held under Trump too, simply because that is this administration's way of being, that they have essentially criminalized anybody who does not have legal residency?
1: Yes, that's exactly right. There have always been, not always, but since the Immigration and Nationality Act was enacted, you know, 30 plus years ago, there have always been a few different statutes that authorize immigration detention, but the main statute that does so is authorizes discretionary detention, meaning it's in theory like up to the US government whether they detain people under that statute, and their detention has to be governed by some sort of legitimate or justified by some sort of legitimate government interest, of which are it's supposed to be only risk of flight or danger to the community, and there's supposed to be, you know, actual evidence supporting that someone is one of those two things to be discretionarily detained. However, under this recent administration, the kind of discretionary piece of this discretionary detention concept has been essentially eviscerated. And so instead of only detaining people that the government has some actual reason to, you know, argue is a flight risk or a danger, they are detaining everyone and just claiming that these interests apply to every single non-citizen, essentially. And so we're seeing a huge increase in people who are detained without criminal records, of people who are detained while they have ongoing cases where they've been, you know, appearing for every ICE check-in, they've been appearing for every court appearance, et cetera. And we've seen it be increasingly difficult. I mean, it's vastly increased difficulty in getting these individuals released, even despite the fact that these are people who would never have been detained under any prior administration, because the immigration court system has also increasingly created new law and policies internally to stop discretionary releases via ICE. We've seen pretty much the death of what's called the parole system, which is ICE themselves choosing to release someone. You can submit a request and, you know, they can release people. The parole, there's no one is being paroled anymore at all due to internal policies, and we have confirmation from ICE that there are internal policies saying that they can't parole anyone at all. And then we're also seeing the immigration court system increasingly use very liberal definitions of danger and flight risk to keep, you know, any and everyone detained, and also start to claim that people are detained under different mandatory detention statutes, which are arguments that we were not seeing at all before 2025. So, you know, while I think it is important to underscore that, you know, no one deserves to be in these horrific detention centers, no matter what, you know, whether they have a criminal record, whether they have an ongoing case or not, it is still certainly worth noting that, you know, that there is this really vast increase in kind of across the board detention without any real like rationale behind it. For, you know,
0: So,
1: really anyone with no status. Yeah.
0: Rachel, given the widespread opposition to Delaney Hall from community members all the way up to elected officials, and the fact that essentially this is not, it is not necessary to detain these folks who have active cases, what are the prospects for closing down the detention center? And I know that this is likely part of a nationwide push to shut down detention centers. I've interviewed folks from Detention Watch Network several times on my show. So, what is the movement to shut it down look like? Because I imagine that is one of the main goals, right?
1: Yes, absolutely. Yeah, I think, I mean, the main the main demand from coming from folks on the inside, and therefore, of course, echoed by organizers and purchasers on the outside, is to shut down Delaney Hall, and not just Delaney Hall, as you said, to also shut down this entire system that, you know, nationally has existed, not just this and last year, but for the past, you know, 30 plus years of, you know, this kind of civil confinement that directly mirrors criminal detention, that is, you know, as an enforcement mechanism, right? This increase in criminalization and treating people inhumanely through carceral structures is really the approach the government has taken to immigration. And so ultimately, in order to dismantle that, the overarching goal has to be to really shut down all of these detention centers, because the conditions are egregious across the board. You know, we have, I see the particular horror stories from Delaney Hall most frequently, because that's where the majority of my clients are, but I also have heard, you know, similar reports from people at detention centers across the country. And so ultimately, you know, I don't know what exactly that's going to look like, but I think the ultimate goal and the ultimate demand absolutely is shutting down this really egregious carceral system.
0: And do you know who has the authority to do that? You would imagine the governor of the state would have, or maybe the mayor of New York would have some say?
1: Yeah, so I know so there's, unfortunately, several states, including New Jersey, have tried in the past to push private prison companies out of their states entirely through like state-based legal mechanisms. And there has been somewhat limited success on that front, unfortunately, because these are the Geo Group and CoreCivic, they have contracts with the federal government. Right now, in recent weeks, the Attorney General's Office of New Jersey did launch a lawsuit against Delaney Hall specifically regarding the lack of access of New Jersey medical and health and safety inspectors going into Delaney. And so, you know, I think there's potentially some conditions-related work that, you know, lawsuits that could perhaps have an impact. But ultimately, as I said, these are contracts that these private companies have with the federal government. And so the only, like, through the legal system, at least, the only way to truly get these detention centers in New Jersey and across the country shut down is going to be through the federal government.
0: And so finally, what are ways in which people can support those being detained and support the organizations that are leading the charge to keep the issue prominent and ensure that, you know, folks don't forget about the people who are essentially been disappeared within the walls of these centers?
1: Yeah. So I think there are, I guess, three things that jump to mind. The first and most important thing is continuing to amplify the voices of the people on the inside. The people that I have the pleasure to work with every day at Delaney are some of the, at Delaney and ICE detention centers across the country are some of the most resilient, strong and powerful people that I know. And they, you know, everything that I do as an attorney, that the organizers do, is kind of to support and to uplift them, their stories, their experiences. And so I think making sure that we are all centering the impacted voices in everything we do is really the most important thing. Sharing their demands, telling their stories, that is really the most important thing. And then I think second, showing up, whether it's at Delaney Hall in New Jersey, at you know, there's ICE detention centers in well over, I think, 3/4 of the states in the U.S. And there's been protests at a lot of those detention centers across the country. So finding out, you know, learning about the ways that your community, your state is directly impacted by ICE detention and by these private prison companies, and really showing up to speak out against that in your community is especially important as well. And then third, I think, is, you know, if you're unable to physically be there, or if you're perhaps, you know, don't have a platform to share other people's voices, I think supporting bond funds is a particularly like tangible financial way to help. One other big issue we're seeing right now is when, in the kind of rare instances that we're winning bond for individuals who are detained, the amounts that bonds are being set at are really astronomical right now. I recently had a bond, for instance, for someone who had not lived in the U.S. previously, so has no financial support at all. His bond was set at $35,000, and you have to pay the entirety of an immigration bond. So, finding, organizations near you that are helping to pay bonds for detained folks, so that they can actually get out of these detention centers is also a really tangible thing that people can do to help right now.
0: I want to thank you so much, Rachel, for joining us today. Best of luck to you.
1: Thank you.
0: My guest has been Rachel Marandate, detention attorney at the American Friends Service Committee's New Jersey Immigrant Rights Program. She works with people detained at Delaney Hall and Elizabeth Detention Center in New Jersey, as well as at other ICE detention centers across the country. And I'm Sonali Kolhatkar, host and executive producer of Rising Up with Sonali, an independently produced, subscriber-supported program nationally syndicated to radio stations, free speech TV, and podcast platforms.

0: 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World Cup fever is in full swing in the United States, which is the primary host of the 2026 FIFA Games, a global sporting event drawing legions of fans from around the world. The World Cup, which has historically been a joyful mass event, was marred in its lead-up by reports that Immigration and Customs Enforcement, or ICE agents, would be part of security arrangements at stadiums hosting the games. In the US, World Cup fans are disproportionately of immigrant origin. In the lead-up to the games, organizers formed a campaign dubbed Nuestra Copa, or Our Cup, to demand ICE-free events and center fans in a game that has been traditionally seen as the people's game. My guest is Enrique Cárdenas Cifre, the communications director at Mi Gente Support Committee and one of the co-creators behind Our Copa, a national campaign that is using the 2026 World Cup to celebrate immigrant communities. Welcome to the program, Enrique.
1: Thank you so much, Sonali, for having me here, and thanks to the audience.
0: So I am going to admit right off the bat, I am not into soccer. I don't understand it. I don't follow it. But I've been so fascinated seeing how excited people get by this game, both in past games and also particularly this year when the majority of the games are being held in the United States. It's really been interesting to see how excited people get and

0: this and their ICE machine, deportation machine. There were some, yeah, some rumors, and there are some in effect, there's some ICE agents working near the stadiums. What we've been seeing right now is, let's say, like a calm moment. There was a lot of noise of having ICE raids during the stadiums, but we haven't put down our watch and our, let's say, our gloves to fight against ICE. It's just that we think that they are using a different approach. So right now, what we are looking at is ICE activities in places that are not host cities or not close enough to the stadiums and coliseums, because how you say it, there's some background or it happened before, especially during the 2022 Qatar World Cup. There's a county in Texas that the sheriff targeted some bars, some Latino bars in the area. So again, coming back to the World Cup, we haven't seen a lot of the ICE as the ICE activity they were mentioning closer to the stadiums or to the host cities, but we're keeping a look how that can look like in different counties, different areas, because we think that that's part of their strategy too. If we analyze this administration, this Trump administration, we know that this is a very, let's say, showman president. So for now, I would think that he has gone through that approach of using the World Cup as a as an stage to push their vision of the US. And you can see it recently in some of the Homeland Security tweets. They are using the US men national soccer team to talk about their quasi-fascist quotes, saying build the wall, defend the homeland, this is our
1: Yeah,
0: soil,
1: and
0: using
1: let's actually put that up on screen for our audiences who are on television. The Department of Homeland Security posted a picture of the US men's team with the caption, "Total domination. Nothing is getting past Team USA." And then it had another caption, "Built the wall." And then that post was deleted. Another post, defend the homeland, one nation, one homeland, one team, which is essentially Nazi terminology and language. We saw sort of
0: Correct.
1: similar types of slogans during Hitler's Nazi reign, which is so ironic given that the men's US soccer team is quite immigrant heavy, is it not? And in fact, most teams around, many, many teams around the world have players who are immigrants to those nations. It is a game that is really immigrant heavy, right?
0: Yeah, 100%. So connecting it to the first question, we haven't seen a lot of the ICE activity, but we've started seeing this propaganda, as you said, quasi Nazi type of propaganda and slogans. So we think that they're pushing their vision of the world using the World Cup as a spectacle. And as you said, soccer is a pretty It's a beautiful game because it's really connect a lot of cultures, countries, immigration process. There's some data in the US fans that is absolutely amazing in those terms, because basically if you ask a US person what are their most sports their favorite sports event in the world, and they will talk about the Super Bowl, the Olympics, etc. But around the world, 28% of people answered the World Cup, and only a 3% in the US. But if you ask immigrants in the US, that percentage go up by more than 30% in some of the different nationalities, like South Americans, Asians, Africans, etc. So it's a pretty immigrant sport, and they're using that rhetoric. And as you said, it's absurd that not only the US men's soccer team is heavily based on different stories around immigration of those players, but also the soccer, the football in the United States is really connected to immigrant communities around the different states of the US, because those are the places where Latin Americans, a

0: Christians and other communities get together to build community, to play the beautiful game, etc. So they're not just being ironic and hypocritas about the US men's soccer team, but also about the whole culture and infrastructure that permits that the soccer keeps growing in the US. So yeah, we're
1: Right.
0: tracking those. We're trying to counterarrest those slogans, right? That propaganda with the beautiful game. That there's a slogan in the in Latin America that you shouldn't be manchando el balón, like how you say ensuciando the ball. You shouldn't be like, yeah, you shouldn't manchar el balón. It's like a terminology that if you really
1: I wish
0: want to
1: my
0: support
1: Spanish was as good as your English,
0: the
1: so I'm
0: no
1: sorry I can't help you.
0: I wish some of my cultural soccer knowledge I can easily translate to English. But yeah,
1: It's
0: just to say that we're trying to counterarrest that with the beautiful game,
1: you're
0: because
1: trying to
0: that's the
1: counteract it?
0: yeah, to counteract it with slogans, posters, to defend the beautiful game. Because in reality, if they really want the US men's soccer team to win, they shouldn't be using the US men's soccer team as a propaganda tool. For their, build the wall. We only want Americans here, so that's part of our COPPA too. But mostly our COPPA is to have a space, to have different spaces to enjoy the beautiful game, to enjoy the World Cup.
1: Let me ask you about FIFA in particular, which is the institution that oversees the World Cup. They seem very cut off from the actual game itself. FIFA created this bizarre peace prize, I believe it was last year or earlier this year, and awarded it to President Trump, which was, I guess, his way of saying that he didn't need the Nobel Peace Prize because he had FIFA in his pocket. So Trump has been very favorable to FIFA, and FIFA seems to be ingratiating themselves to him. And yet he hasn't actually said much about the games or even shown up to any of the games, which I suppose is exactly the way you might be liking it. So can you comment a little bit on the way in which Trump has been trying to ally himself with FIFA, but it hasn't quite worked for the fans, right?
0: Yeah, 100%. That the beginning of the year started with that ironic hypocrisy trophy that Trump wanted so much, and Infantino's FIFA's president wanted to give it to him so much too. That the World Cup started as a political thing. It always has been a political thing. We have a podcast. There's another thing that we're doing with our COPPA. And we have a podcast that is how the soccer fandom have moved through authoritarian times. So we talk a lot in that podcast about the Mussolini World Cup during the 30s in Italy. We also talk about how the Corinthians club in Brazil helped fight the dictatorship in Brazil. By that time, so there's a lot of examples on how FIFA have contributed in the past to fascist regimes and to authoritarian regimes. So there's a connection there. It's not new for sure that this there's a FIFA is part of a broader state, if we want to get into those terms. And they have been supporting Trump's agenda since the beginning. I think that Trump is playing a role during this World Cup, especially with Marco Rubio, the Secretary of State Marco Rubio. If you see how they are moving their playbook, basically they put all these travel bans, all the situation with the visas, etc. But then they create like a VIP list. So we're starting to talk about it, like the Mar-a-Lagization of the US politics and visa. And to throw you some examples, there's a goalkeeper from Cape Verde, Cabo Verde, Bocinha. He played really well against Spain in a historic game. 0-0 draw against Spain, the favorite team to win the World Cup, and Cabo Verde, a really small island with a small population. So basically, Bocinha, after that game, said that he can't bring his mother because they didn't have the $15,000 they had to pay for the visa. So what the Trump administration did, and Marco Rubio, was to, hey, I will make sure you can bring your mom, but all the other Cabo Verde fans, as with the Congo fans, it happened the same with the. They have a really famous personality that they put in the stadium to support the team. They didn't accept his visa, but then Marco Rubio and Trump made sure that he was able to come to the World Cup. So it was a problem that you generated yourself. So you're generating the problem to then be the solution to the problem. And then you can say, hey, thanks to me and to my, Michael Rubio and Trump administration, we can bring those special people to the World Cup.
1: Right,
0: So that's how
1: it's a sort
0: we've
1: of
0: been
1: like
0: seeing
1: a
0: the
1: con it's what a con
0: movement.
1: man does, right? It's a way
0: Exactly. Yeah.
1: to yeah. Well, let me ask you finally, Enrique, about the way in which our Copa has tried to stay true to the fans and the love that fans have for their game through your website. You mentioned there's a podcast and there's also watch parties that people have organized. This is, more than a month-long series of events taking place across the United States, not only for immigrant communities in the US, but for people who are visiting from out of the country, who are attending the games. What are some of the ways in which people can link up through and use your campaign to make it truly a sort of a people's experience and an enjoyable experience?
0: Yeah, for sure. So first of all, you can go to ourcopa.com. 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We have watch parties. We already started doing watch parties in Los Angeles, New York, Miami, Chicago, Houston, in Atlanta too. And we're having a lot of other medium-sized events across the country. In Austin, Texas, Oakland, etc. So there's watch parties. You can follow our Copa 26 on Instagram account if you want to get the flyers and all the updates for about the watch parties. But we also have other programmatic things that are more connected to the real fans of the sport because they want to take that out from us, especially our joy and our capacity to enjoy a game like the
1: Right.
0: beautiful game.
1: Well, I want to thank you so much for joining us today, Enrique. Good luck to you. Give out that website quickly one more time.
0: Yes, ourcopa.com, and on social media you can search for at ourcopa26.
1: And we'll post links to that as well from our website. Thank you, Enrique. Good luck to you.
0: Thank you. Thank you so much.
1: My guest has been Enrique Cárdenas Cifre, Communications Director at Mi Gente Support Committee and one of the co-creators of our COPA, a national campaign using the World Cup 2026 to celebrate immigrant communities, build power through soccer, and defend the fans who make the game. I'm Sonali Kohatkar, host and executive producer of Rising Up with Sonali, an independently produced subscriber-supported program nationally syndicated to radio stations, free speech TV, and podcast platforms.

0: 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Progressive candidates for office are making inroads in this year's primary races in states across the nation. In California, voters representing downtown Los Angeles and its surrounding neighborhoods have sent two Democrats to the November general midterm race, incumbent Jimmy Gomez and newcomer Angela Gonzalez-Torres. Gonzalez-Torres, who previously appeared on this program to share her progressive platform, now joins us once more. The district that she's seeking to represent has, in recent days, been plagued by a massive industrial fire at a warehouse in Boyle Heights, a historically Latino neighborhood in LA. Angela is also a Chicana anthropologist. She's a lifelong Angelino. Welcome back, Angela.
1: I'm so happy to be here, Sonali. Thank you for inviting us back.
0: So congratulations on winning the primary. And just to remind people who live outside California, this state has the bizarre primary that was changed many years ago. It's basically top two vote getters are the ones who head to the November race, which is why it's not a Republican and a Democrat, but rather in this case, two Democrats, you and the incumbent Jimmy Gomez. First, let's talk, before we get into your race, the issue that has plagued those of us who live in and around the area where it's called the Lineage Fire, has ruined air quality for thousands, hundreds of thousands of people in and around the area. Tell me about this fire. It took place in a warehouse in Boyle Heights. In my understanding, as of now, it is still burning. Mm-hmm. What's been happening?
1: Yeah, so it's almost been a week now. Last Wednesday, this fire broke out at a 500,000 square foot warehouse that is a cold storage operated by Lineage Logistics. And it's been a week. I know people think it just really is happening in Boyle Heights, East LA, but it's actually the smoke is traveling around the city. So people even where I work, Pasadena, and in Pasadena are experiencing severe just coughs and shortness of breath. I'm actually feeling it today for the first time, even though I've been protected by masks and goggles when we're out, because we've been out since day one. And it's been a really, really big deal to navigate for residents nearby. And we're trying to do our part as this student-led campaign that really cares about East LA, Boyle Heights, especially.
0: And so this was a massive warehouse that held, I was reading something like 85 million products, frozen. It's basically a massive refrigerator, mm-hmm. owned and operated by the company Lineage. But they're saying that it was solar panel technicians who were working on the rooftop that sparked the fire. And the authorities, it's kind of a unique thing. They didn't really know how to handle it. And so it's not just smoke and the kind of traditional things that burn, but ammonia and chemicals that are considered deeply dangerous. Why do we even have such massive warehouses in residential neighborhoods?
1: Yeah, that's the question. I, for one, have so many questions. The area is still healing from the Eggside battery plant where recent research found lead in our children's teeth, right? We're still dealing with, just a month, the May 22 oil spill that sent thousands of crude oil into this community that lacks representation, sent it into our storm drains, into the LA River. But this is really unique. Like you said, it's actually a facility, again, 500 square feet about, where there's two refrigerators. So one is on fire because there's a solar farm on the roof. And so that is what caught fire. And it's just been, up until maybe today, a couple hours ago, just unsafe for firefighters to go inside. So it's been a very unique thing to see as we're starting, you know, summer break. And really, we're just trying to make sure people understand the particles that could be are in the air, what AC units are safe to be running, the importance of an air purifier, and we've been on the ground with community organizations. That's always been the thing that makes me the happiest about this district is community always steps up. So we were in Skid Row, you know, feeding, clothing, handing out masks to about 400 people on Father's Day. And then yesterday, Councilwoman Isabel Gerardo's office invited us to help distribute hundreds of, if not maybe over 1,000 purifiers. And all of this takes time. And so it's just been just really interesting. And we're so grateful that this student-led campaign that we happen to be running at this time that this fire is breaking out had the capacity, since we won our primary on June 2nd, to look into an identical warehouse fire under the same company that burned for 60 days in Washington. And so they're looking at what some of the resolutions were, and what some of the consequences, in terms of health conditions for residents, even as far proximity, like thousands of miles away, dealt with some pretty horrific conditions due to that warehouse. And so we're just looking at what we can do now, but also how we can prepare residents for worst case scenario. Like, you know, we need people to go see a doctor if they can, because this fire broke out, Sonali, and then hundreds of people were outside for the soccer game against Mexico and South Korea. And so we're getting a lot of testimonies from people who are feeling very unwell.
0: So I want to get to your campaign very quickly, but this particular incident is a reminder that low-income communities of color in particular are often seen, you know, their neighborhoods are often seen as so-called sacrifice zones, right? And as you mentioned, there have been other incidents, there have been other areas, you know, in East LA and in many different parts of South LA where we've had warehouses, factories, yeah, and industrial manufacturing that has exposed residents to harmful chemicals of the kind that you would never see in wealthy, right, whiter neighborhoods. If you make it through the November midterms and head to Washington, D.C. to represent the 34th District in California, how would you take on, what is your plan to take on this issue to ensure low-income communities of color, which is a lot of your district, would, yeah, be protected?
1: Yeah, and that's what I want to say. It might seem like it's a Democrat on Democrat race here in California's 34th congressional district between Representative Jimmy Gomez and I. We could not be more different. I am, unlike him, born and raised in this community. I would be doing what I'm doing now, whether I was running for office or not. But the reason why I am running for this seat in particular is because we can do so much more on a federal level. And frankly, we need to, because people are dying. I can't stress enough over the past week just how unwell people feel. And certainly we're shocked by the lack of urgency from some of our elected officials.
0: And I should just jump in here and just remind people, this is also a community that in early 2025 dealt with the wildfires, yes, from both the Eaton Fire in Altadena and the Palisades Fire. And this area was flooded with chemicals and smoke. And
1: oh, man. Yeah. I was just in Altadena organizing with some tenants as well, because they still have not had their ventilation systems replaced. And so ash is still falling from people's vents in their homes. And so we have so much work to do. Again, the love I have for marginalized communities like my own, it's not limited to any boundary. But for this California's 34th congressional district, what we're finding is in parts of unincorporated East LA, in Boyle Heights, this warehouse quite literally sits on the corner of what is considered LA County and LA City. And so I have not seen anything like this before in my tenure working in local politics, where the jurisdictions play such a big role in the lack of streamlined communication and thus action, right? To just take care of people right now. And so that's partly why I'm running in general, is because I've seen this before. We've been through unorganized situations like this before. And quite frankly, we're tired of it. I was asked to step up because we knew, and we were unfortunately correct, that our Congress member would be at a Dodger game while our community was running around trying to put this fire out, literally. And we need serious emergency preparedness. I've said that since I ran for president of my neighborhood council, working in the LA mayor's office. And even now, as we prepare for like the Olympics and stuff, when I held a regional representative seat on Metro's public safety committee, we need to talk about streamlined communication. But also what we're seeing from a lot of elected officials is the statements of we are monitoring the situation and the commitment to providing damage control rather than preventative care. And so we're working with researchers to figure out on a state level, on a federal level, how can we make the job easier for our city council members, our LA mayor, moving forward, because people know in this district, this is not our first environmental crisis. And it certainly probably is not our last one, but it should come with real accountability and transparency. And so I'll just say this last thing. We're working with the city controller, Kenneth Mejia's office as well, to provide taxpayers and Angelenos that transparency that this crisis in the last week has already cost us $3 million. And this company has an outstanding unpaid penalty check of $5 million. And so we need to make sure we're all working together to hold people accountable.
0: And the company in question is called Lineage. Well, let's talk about the student-led campaign that you're working with. What is this campaign? This campaign that was mobilized around the Lineage fire in Boyle Heights. What are the issues it's working on? How are you connected to it? And how is it connected to your campaign for the November midterm?
1: Yes, my students were the ones that asked me to run a year ago, April of 2025.
0: And by students, you mean college students?
1: Yes, after Trump was elected. I currently work with community college students that are some part undocumented, formerly incarcerated, forced to live paycheck to paycheck or in their cars. A lot of my students have experienced homelessness, quite literally living on the street. And have overcome recidivism, you know, cycles of incarceration through education. And so I've done that now for nearly 10 years. In that time, we've tried to get the attention of the current Congress member representing the heart of Los Angeles, where a lot of my students live. And we decided to run. And I think we got his attention because honestly, there's just so much going on in this district, between ICE raids to small businesses closing every week just down the street from me. And so we're taking all of it very seriously and bringing a community-informed, research-focused approach to co-governance. And it's been an incredible year. It's been a lot of work, but we knew that Angelenos would prove June 2nd that we're ready for change and we're ready for representation that reflects our values and our courage right now.
0: And those values are, I see, affordable housing, tuition-free public education, healthcare. I mean, these are sort of bread and butter progressive issues, would you say?
1: And bare minimum.
0: Yeah, really.
1: And just bare minimum, honestly. I know you have written a couple of books now, and you have a new book coming out too that really talks about just like how humanity is the root of all of these struggles and liberation movements. And so we were really moved by the strength and sacrifice of Palestinians right now speaking up for themselves, and seeing that our current Congress member is in the pockets of AIPAC and big AI trying to steal our future, and corporate real estate developers making sure that, you know, they profit off of our pain and our problems. I think that was the biggest thing that woke us up to say, you know, maybe it's time right now for us to try to get corporate money's influence out of the Democratic Party so that we can make sure we never have another Trump administration again.
0: I also want to bring up the fact that your opponent, incumbent Jimmy Gomez, is apparently facing sexual misconduct allegations. Right. And I believe this came out, you know, very recently, he won 46% of the total vote. You won just under 31%. I'm looking at the latest numbers. Heading into November, if all of the other Democrats or people who ran as Democrats and independents, if all of their supporters voted for you, it still wouldn't add up to the number of votes that Jimmy Gomez got, except now he's facing this reputational damage, let's put it this way.
1: Yeah.
0: How will you be changing your approach, your campaign's approach between now and November? How will you be aligning yourself and showing yourself up as, you know, in contrast to Jimmy Gomez?
1: Yeah, that's a great question because honestly, the news of Representative Jimmy Gomez being under investigation for potential sexual misconduct did not come to a surprise to our campaign, but it did break the day of the election here in Los Angeles. And we had so many messages from people saying, I just dropped off my ballot. How do I change my vote? This is unacceptable. This crosses the line for us here at, as Angelenos, to see that he is now caught up in the crisis that Eric Swalwell's and other Congress members are rightfully under investigation for. And so I think the feeling here on a local level in this district is that people have either immense regret for not voting, for voting for the incumbent, because while I feel terribly for his family, he did cause his family pain. And he said that in his statement, while working families here are working two jobs just to keep a roof over their head, you know, and his priorities just were not to deliver Los Angeles the representation that we need on a federal level. Instead, he's in the pockets of those perpetuating Trump's corrupt agenda, you know? So it's just time. And I think that what we have done is built a multicultural, multi-generational coalition that is not only capable of winning this seat, but making sure that we have down the ballot options like advocates for justice, like myself, where people don't have to feel that they have to vote for the incumbent corporate-backed, Republican-funded Democrat anymore. You know, we are seeing this across the country. And I'll just say this last thing. I made top two working two jobs with just 200K. And I'm so excited to see what we can do with more time, more support, and definitely more funding. So that's been our priority. And I'm now investing 100% of my time into this. Yeah.
0: Thank you so much, Angela, for joining us today. Give out the website where people can find out more about your campaign.
1: Yes, angelaforcongress.com. Angela Gonzalez Torres is my name, and our average donation is $26, but we're really a building a volunteer base that is just going to have the best time this summer. So I'm so grateful, Sonali. Thank you for the work you do as well. And be careful.
0: Good luck to you. My guest has been Angela Gonzalez Torres, a lifelong Angeleno Chicana anthropologist candidate running to represent California's 34th congressional district. She heads to the November midterm, facing off against incumbent Jimmy Gomez. I'm Sonali Kolhatkar, host and executive producer of Rising Up with Sonali, an independently produced, subscriber-supported program nationally syndicated to radio stations, free speech TV, and podcast platforms.

0: I'm Dr. Anthony Lizowitz, and this is Climate Connections. An initiative in North Carolina and Georgia is helping people lower their utility bills and climate impact. Let's Go Electric's Emily Hurd says many homeowners start with an energy audit to find ways to increase their home's efficiency, for example, by adding insulation.
1: We all have to deal with rising utility rates, and one way to make that better is to make your home more energy efficient.
0: Then the program helps people plan how to switch from gas to electric appliances over time. Electric appliances can use clean energy if it's available, and energy-efficient models are often cheaper to run than gas versions. But they can cost more upfront, so the Let's Go Electric website includes a calculator to help people determine their return on investment. For example, to replace a furnace with a heat pump,
1: we can compare the costs of their current energy use to the cost of buying an efficient heat pump system up front, minus any incentives that apply, and then it also shows bill savings over time.
0: So people can see how climate action pays off. Climate Connections is produced by the Yale Center for Environmental Communication. 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

It's time to put some pride in your stride and hitch a ride to the soulful side with Upfront Soul. I'm your host, Sanguine Fromage, laying down 120 minutes of soulful sounds to which you may get down. And yes, this is the Pride Month Spectacular Edition of Upfront Soul. I do hope you enjoy yourself. You might want to make your way out to the dance floor for this first set, kicking off with none other than the disco diva Sylvester with You Make Me Feel Mighty.

one of my favorite songs by Joan Armatrading. That was Rosie, and you can find that on Track Record. Frenchie Davis with Hot Stuff. And we started that set with Sylvester. You Make Me Feel Mighty Real. Sadly, Sylvester died of AIDS in the 80s, but still, royalties from Sylvester's music are being donated, thanks to his generosity, to San Francisco HIV and AIDS charities. And at the very top of the hour, we heard from Joan Armatrading again, or for the first time, with Back to the Night from the album of the same name. We're celebrating Pride here on Upfront Soul. I hope you're enjoying the show. If you want to get a hold of me, Sanguine from Oz, your humble host, you can drop me a line at upfrontsoul@gmail.com. Next up, Big Frida fronting the Soul Rebels for this track from the Soul Rebels album and its great one, Poetry in Motion. Right now, we're going to hear Good Time.

Billy Porter there, bringing us his version of Lady is a Tramp from Billy Porter Presents The Soul of Richard Rodgers. Shay Diamond in the middle with Smile, and we started out with the big voice of Big Frida. The Soul Rebels, Good Time featuring Big Frida from Poetry in Motion. We are in the midst of our Pride Spectacular here on Upfront Soul. I am your host, Sanguine Fromage. It is a joy to be celebrating with you. Next, we're going to hear from the icon, Billie Holiday, with God Bless the Child.

In there with I Was Born This Way from Keep On Dancin', a tribute to the godfather of disco. Jackie Shane in the middle, Any Other Way. Little Jackie Shane on the album of the same name, Any Other Way. That is a terrific compilation if you love Jackie Shane like I do. Billie Holiday started us off in that set with God Bless the Child from Lady Day, the complete Billie Holiday on Columbia, 1933 to 1944. We have time for one more super set. Wrapping up the first hour of Upfront Soul, but don't worry. Never fear, we have a whole other hour after this of music to celebrate Pride Month. But who better to celebrate with than the Village People? I'm sending this one up in memory of my mother, who stole this album from me. Of course, the album is Macho Man. We're going to hear I Am What I Am here on Upfront Soul.

somewhere in Des Moines or San Antonio, there's a young gay person who all of a sudden realizes that she or he is gay, knows that if the parents find out, they'll be tossed out of the house, the classmates would taunt the child, and the Anita Bryans and John Briggs are doing their bit on TV, and that child had several options, staying in a closet, suicide, and then one day that child might open a paper and it says homosexual elected in San Francisco, and there are two new options. The option is to go to California. Stay in San Antonio and fight. 2 days after I was elected, I got a phone call, and the voice was quite young. It was from Altoona, Pennsylvania. And the person said, thanks. And you've got to elect gay people so that that young child and the thousands upon thousands like that child know that there's hope for a better world. There's hope for a better tomorrow. Without hope, not only gays, but those blacks and the Asians, and the disabled, the seniors, the us's, without hope, the us's give up. I know that you cannot live on hope alone, but without it, life is not worth living. And you've got to give them hope. Thank you very much.

0: Lineker there with Now Adianta Acorda Amor. Isis, an all-woman funk band, brought us Bobby and Maria from Ain't No Backin' Up Now. We heard Harvey Milk's Hope Speech, backed by music by A.B. Soto. The track is called Hope. Harvey Milk, one of the many ancestors we honor during Pride Month. And we started out with The Village People, I Am What I Am, from Macho Man, sending that one up to my mama. All right, we got a whole other hour of funk, soul, and jazz for Pride Month here on Upfront Soul, so I do hope you will stay tuned.
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0: Welcome back to the Pride Month Spectacular edition of Upfront Soul with me, your host, Sanguine Fromage. If you'd like to reach me to make a request or just let us know you're out there listening, one great way to do that is through social media. I'm out there at all of the usual locations at Upfront Soul. I do share some interesting news in the world of funk, soul, and jazz there, upcoming tours, new releases, milestones in funk, soul, jazz, and civil rights history, and once in a while, I'll let you know what's coming up on the show. So, always feel free to reach out there. We love to hear from you. We're going to start this hour with two-spirit powerhouse Geo Neptune, Passamaquoddy, Indigenous, Fabulous, multi-talented Geo with Passamaquoddy. You heard it on Upfront Soul.

Janelle Monáe there, Hum Along and Dance. Frankie Knuckles in the Middle, Children of the Night. And we started the set and the hour with the fabulous, multi-talented basket maker, musician, storyteller, Geo Neptune. Oh, did I mention drag performer? With the track Passamahadi. As always, if you'd like to get in touch, I love to get mail from all of you. Drop me a line at upfrontsoul@gmail.com. Whether you have a request or you just want to let me know you're on the other side of the radio, which makes everything I do here have meaning. Celebrating Pride right now with Billy Preston. I am coming through.

Nona Hendrix there. You might have thought it was a Santana song. Well, he covered it, but Nona wrote it. Winning. From her album, Nona Hendrix. And she is the cousin of that other Hendrix, Jimmy. He spells it differently. Rahsaan Patterson in the middle with I Always Find Myself from After Hours, and we started this set with Billy Preston, the fifth Beatle, I Am Coming Through from Don't Let Me Catch You Crying. Well, nothing to cry about, we are celebrating Pride Month here on Upfront Soul. I am your host, Sanguine Fromage. It's an honor to be spinning the tunes for you. I hope you are enjoying what we've put together for you this week. We're going to return to the music with Lavi Siffre. A little more of a quiet set here. Watch.

0: wrapping up a slightly contemplative set. Thought you might want to take a break after all that dancing earlier in the show. The track we heard was Bread and Wine from her album Carrie. Toshi Regan and Ruthie Foster with New from Ruthie Foster's album Promise of a Brand New Day. And we started the set with Lobby Sifre, Watch Me. Got a couple more sets for you here on this Pride edition of Upfront Soul. We're going to start this next set with one of my heroes, Bayard Rustin. He was one of the architects of the 1963 March on Washington. A black gay Quaker, not a ton of those that have been making history, at least in the public eye. He was an amazing, amazing person. So we're going to hear an excerpt from his speech at the 1963 March on Washington, and then we'll hear him sing. It's Upfront Soul. It's Pride.
1: Bring to you the executive director of the March on Washington, the man who organized this whole thing, Mr. Bayard Rustin.
2: The first demand is that we have effective civil rights legislation, no compromise, no filibuster, and that it includes public accommodation, decent housing, integrated education, FAPC, and the right to vote. What do you say?
3: You don't have to ride Jim Crow. No, you don't have to ride Jim Crow. On June 3rd, the High Court said, when you

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Ain't no foggies.

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Heard that lonesome music.

these lungs of mine. Round Hawk saw his shadow 6 more weeks of winter time. Hard coal in my cellar, only got 2 shovels more. Hard coal in my cellar, only got 2 shovels more. Can't get no more credit.

with the Wild Geese Blues, Billy Strayhorn in the middle with Lush Life, and Bayard Rustin singing You Don't Have to Ride Jim Crow, preceded by an excerpt of Bayard Rustin speaking at the 1963 March on Washington. We're celebrating Pride here on Upfront Soul, and I want to let you know we got one more set before we have to skate on out the door. We're going to get started with the incomparable Bessie Smith, "'Tain't Nobody's Business If I Do."

Beady

Lucille Bogan there with one of the first lesbian blues songs in recorded history, BD Woman's Blues. Ma Rainey in the middle with Prove It On Me Blues, and we started out with Bessie Smith, Tain't Nobody's Business If I Do. Behind us, Sylvester once again, and yes, this particular Pride Month edition of Upfront Soul is over, but Pride rolls on, and I hope you have enjoyed the songs we put together on this week's edition. I hope you will stay tuned, tune in again next week, and always do remember, if you get knocked down, don't stay down, get up and get down. Upfront Soul comes to you from Community Radio WERUFM, Blue Hill, Maine, Wabanaki Territory.

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Good evening, and welcome to the refreshing and relaxing Cool Breeze. This is your DJ Kyle Jameson, opening up the hour with music perfect for this warm summer night. Enjoy the Rippingtons.

Thanks for tuning in to the Cool Breeze. Enjoying a breath of fresh air from Robin Frederick, that's the heart at rest. And the Rippingtons opening up the hour, One Summer Night in Brazil. And the breeze is the perfect way to cool down this summer. Blowing in this tropical storm from Stanley Jordan.

Tony Stone, and my good friend James. Stanley Jordan with a refreshing tropical storm to cool you down right here on The Breeze. Late night listening for late night people. From Utaka, enjoy Rain Dance.

Now that's a refreshing groove. From the land of the rising sun, Mako Nakahara with The Juggler. Acoustic Alchemy prior to that, with Cool as a Rule. And my rule is we play nothing but the coolest cuts here on The Breeze. Continuing with the man, the myth, the legend himself, from the late David Sanborn, enjoy Chicago Song.

Tell me. Whisper to Me from their album Happens on Sunday. A group called Jick the Rapper. Prior to that, not to be confused with Jack the Ripper, of course, although they do rip just as much on that album called Terra Luna. And Chicago song from the late David Sanborn, a classic groove composed by this guy right here, bassist Marcus Miller. Here's The Sun Don't Lie.

0: Oh yeah. From the maestro of Love, Barry White, with the Love Unlimited Orchestra, one of my longtime favorites from Barry since I was a kid. That's called Set and Soul. Also, you heard Andy Norell on the steel pans joining bass player Marcus Miller on his album The Sun Don't Lie. And I don't lie when I say we'll be right back with some more of the coolest music to start your night right. This is Kyle Jameson, and be sure to keep it locked to the breeze.
1: I'm Dr. Anthony Lizerwitz, and this is Climate Connections. Over the past decade, more than 100,000 people in the U.S. have developed an allergy to red meat, triggered by the bite of a Lone Star tick. Unlike most ticks, which passively wait for an animal to latch onto, Lone Star ticks can identify a potential host and quickly crawl toward them.
2: I call them like a hunter tick.
1: Saravanan Tangamani is director of the SUNY Center for Vector-Borne Diseases at Upstate Medical University in New York. He says Lone Star tick saliva and red meat both contain a molecule called alpha-gal. A tick bite can transfer alpha-gal into a person's blood, which can trigger an immune response. After that, whenever that person is exposed to alpha-gal, like when they eat a burger or steak, it can cause an allergic reaction. Symptoms can include hives, vomiting, and in rare cases, life-threatening anaphylaxis. Lone Star ticks thrive in warm areas and were traditionally found in southern states. But as the climate warms, their range is expanding.
2: We are now seeing more Lone Star ticks in the northeast United States as well.
1: For example, cases of alpha-gal syndrome have spiked on Long Island. So the prevalence of the aggressive hunters and the risk of developing a red meat allergy is on the rise. Climate Connections is produced by the Yale Center for Environmental Communication. To learn more about climate change, visit climateconnections.org.
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And it's a beautiful night for a refreshing and relaxing breeze. Kicking off this hour with a groove so smooth it's a crime. This is After the Storm.

Rebbe Jackson with the Sweetest Dreams here on The Breeze. Art Mappa starting off this hour deep in the groove from Turning Point After the Storm. And our night keeps on groovin' with Shack Attack. Enjoy Nights Over Tokyo.

That's good stuff from Aaron Broomfield's debut LP with Where Do I Go From Here on The Breeze. Also heard another track off of my latest album, the title track actually, Edge of Dreams. And Shack Attack with Nights Over Tokyo. And if you fly into Tokyo, you might just see this guy skydiving past your window. Here's Masayoshi Takenaka, One More Night.

That's Diodato with Knights of Fantasy. Jeff Lorber with Groovacious from Step by Step, and Masayoshi Takanaka, the coolest guy in Japan, by the way, with One More Night. And I hope you're enjoying your night here on the Cool Breeze. This is your DJ Kyle Jameson, and you're tuned in to Radio Exotic from the Christoph Spindle Group.

From the Inside Story, that's Robin Ford featuring the Yellow Jackets before they became a band with Magic Sam. Back in Stride from Maze with Uncle Frankie, and the Christoph Spindle Group always bringing the best to the table from Radio Exotic. And speaking of exotic radio, from the mysterious and alluring Kiyono Natsuko, this is called Exotic Poison.

0: Beautiful sounds out of Tokyo. That's pianist Kiono Natsuko with Exotic Poison off of her LP, Aphrodisiac, although that music alone would be all you would need. This is Kyle Jameson, hoping that you stay tuned for the late night hours here on the Cool Breeze. Do me a favor and pop open another bottle of that Lambrusco, as we'll be right back.
1: I'm Dr. Anthony Lizowitz, and this is Climate Connections. In 1994, Minnesota banned new nuclear power plant construction in the state. Now, lawmakers are considering whether to end that ban. Minnesota aims to fully transition to zero-carbon electricity by 2040. To meet that goal, it's investing in solar, wind, and batteries. But it's not always sunny or windy out, and batteries cannot yet fill the gaps for very long. So as the state retires coal plants and prepares to phase out gas plants,
2: we're left with challenges in replacing the type of generation that can turn on and stay on for a very long time.
1: Sydney Lieb, who helps oversee utility regulation for the Minnesota Department of Commerce, says nuclear plants could help because they can provide energy 24/7 and do not emit carbon pollution. Nuclear has drawbacks, though. Building plants is slow and expensive. Dangerous nuclear waste must be managed and stored. And some people worry about the possibility of a nuclear accident, although the risk is extremely low. Advocates say nuclear is far safer than fossil fuels, which warm the climate and contribute to millions of deaths each year. So as moving to clean energy grows more urgent, Lieb says people in her state are considering,
2: is now the time to lift the moratorium?
1: Climate Connections is produced by the Yale Center for Environmental Communication. To learn more about climate change, visit climateconnections.org.
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0: And as we head into the early midnight hours, I'm going to get your morning started off right with some early AM attitude. Here on The Breeze, this is Lee Ritenour and Dave Grusin.

Sure hope you're enjoying the nightlife here on The Breeze, that's Spira Gyra. And starting off with some early AM attitude from Dave Grusin and Lee Rittenauer to get our night, or should I say morning, off to a great start. This is Kyle Jameson, and I've got some great music for right after midnight. I know you'll enjoy this one. From Ray Parker Jr., here on The Breeze.

That's level 42 with Lying Still. Ray Parker Jr. preceding that just after midnight here on the Cool Breeze. Brazil's very own Eliane Elias will be performing this September in New York City at the Birdland Jazz Club. You might just get a chance to see her there. Here's Horizonte off of her album A Long Story.

One of my favorites from Will Downing and his debut record, which I first heard on Atlanta's Jazz Flavors on 94Q in 88, That's In My Dreams. And Eliani Elias sent her album A Long Story, and be sure to check her out at the Birdland Jazz Club this September the 15th through, I believe, the 19th. Certainly an excellent performer, as is this guy right here. From George Benson, Give Me the Night, here on The Breeze.

Good evening. You've discovered the Breeze Network for WQNA Springfield, WYAP West Virginia, WRAQ Angelica, and WGMC Rochester.

Music from Tequila Mockingbird, you just heard from Ramsey Lewis. The Brazilian group Azimuth with May I Have This Dance on the Breeze. In the spirit of our late night mood, here's the Pat Metheny group with The End of the Game.

0: We say goodnight here on the breeze, concluding with selections from George Duke's 1974 LP, Faces in Reflection, one of the first LPs I heard from the late maestro back in the day. And from the Pat Metheny Group, First Circle, it was the end of the game. And I'm afraid we've reached the end of the show. This is Kyle Jameson, and I want to thank you as always for your company tonight. I invite you to join me once again, this time next week, for another 3 hours of the coolest cuts, heard only right here on The Breeze. In the meantime, I hope you and yours stay cool.
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2: I'm Dr. Anthony Lizerwitz, and this is Climate Connections. Every day, fishermen across the Bahamas head out to the ocean to harvest their catch. But now, some of those fishermen are also harvesting data to help forecast hurricanes. They're contributing to the global fishing vessel Ocean Observing Network, which provided them with sensors that measure water depth and temperature. The sensors attach to fishing gear and record data that's shared with Bahamian officials, the U.S. National Oceanic and Atmospheric Administration, and others.
3: We see it as a very cost-effective way of getting good real-time ocean data.
2: Jeffrey Simmons is the former acting director of the Bahamas Department of Meteorology. He says ocean heat is the main source of energy for hurricanes, so the data could help forecasters better understand when a hurricane is likely to intensify quickly. For example, this happened in 2019 when Hurricane Dorian hit the Bahamas as a Category 5 storm and killed dozens of people. And Simmons says the fishermen are eager to help.
3: When hurricanes are out there, it creates problems for them. They can't get to work. So they are excited to be a part of the community to assist us in getting information so that we can create better forecasts for them.
2: Climate Connections is produced by the Yale Center for Environmental Communication. 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

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I'm DJ Mo Master, and this community spotlight is brought to you by Christ Harvest Fellowship, Soul Harvest Ministries, and WNUC 96.7 FM, Detroit's community radio station. Have you ever wondered why communities rename streets? A street name is more than a marker on a map. It reflects the history, values, and people who have helped shape a community. When a street is dedicated in honor of a local leader, it becomes a lasting recognition of service and commitment. It helps preserve local history and reminds future generations that one person can make a difference in the lives of many others. In Highland Park, a portion of John R. Street from McNichols to Ferris has been designated Bishop Lewis E. Evans Boulevard. Recognizing Bishop Evans' contributions to the spiritual, civic, and social life of the community, street dedications help preserve community history and honor those whose work has touched the lives of others. For more information regarding Soul Harvest Ministries and the dedication of Bishop Lewis E. Evans Boulevard, visit Soul Harvest Ministries.

0: 8,000 jobs. But last year, the industry took a downturn. Matthew Vining is with Atlas Public Policy. According to a report by his group and the Environmental Defense Fund, companies canceled projects that represented almost $30 billion in investment and 40,000 jobs.
1: And the spike in cancellations or retractions led to pretty stagnated net growth from what we saw as a high watermark in 2024.
0: According to the report, Trump administration policy changes and funding cuts were a major cause.
1: Cuts in federal tax credits for clean vehicles, restrictions placed on wind and solar projects at the federal level, as well as lowering vehicle emission standards, just ended up introducing a lot of uncertainty for manufacturers.
0: Some investment in clean energy continues, but more cancellations have come this year, and the sector is growing far more slowly than it was. So Vining says communities are grappling with the loss of expected jobs and revenue. Climate Connections is produced by the Yale Center for Environmental Communication. To learn more about climate change, visit climateconnections.org.
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What up, Detroit? 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

0: cause he be cheating.
1: I love you, baby.
0: Yeah.

0: I'm Dr. Anthony Lizerwitz, and this is Climate Connections. AI data centers use a huge amount of energy, so as more come online, the demand for electricity is surging. According to an analysis by the Union of Concerned Scientists, meeting that growing demand could come at a steep cost to the climate and people's health. Co-author James Geniak says that under current federal and state policies, utilities will likely invest more in fossil fuels. For example, by building new gas power plants or extending the life of old coal plants.
1: When we use more fossil fuels, they lead to more climate pollution and health consequences.
0: But the analysis also shows that if the federal government enacts ambitious clean energy policies and incentives, data center energy needs could be mostly met with wind and solar. And Geniak says tech companies could be required to pay for the development of the clean energy resources and grid upgrades that their data centers require.
1: If we have stronger policies, we can avoid increased use of fossil fuels and avoid unnecessary climate pollution and health damages.
0: So federal policy changes are critical to minimizing harm from AI data center growth. Climate Connections is produced by the Yale Center for Environmental Communication. To learn more about climate change, visit climateconnections.org.
2: 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I am DJ Mo Master, and this community spotlight message is brought to you by Christ Harvest Fellowship, Soul Harvest Ministries, and WNUC 96.7 FM, Detroit's community radio station.
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0: that, baby. 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
1: He said that I blow his mind.

0: 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This is Marv Kelly, and I'm the host of The Notes, where I bring you the finest in jazz, funk, and soul, from the classics to the rarities to the modern sound. 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

0: I'm Dr. Anthony Lizerwitz, and this is Climate Connections. At Michigan State University, the roar of lawnmowers is being replaced by the sound of buzzing bees. Last year, the school began transforming some mowed lawns into wild meadow habitat for pollinators like bees, butterflies, and hummingbirds. Landscape Services Coordinator Josh Reidner worked with an entomology professor to identify 22 acres of lawn on campus that got little foot traffic. The landscaping crew stopped mowing those areas and let the grass grow naturally. And on 6 of those acres, they planted and seeded native and pollinator-friendly plants.
1: We put some butterfly weed and Joe Pye weed. There's Blazing Star, Bee Balm, Mountain Mint, Black-Eyed Susan.
0: By limiting the need for mowers and other gas-powered lawn equipment, the project reduces planet warming carbon pollution and maintenance costs.
1: We're only doing the mowing, essentially, once a year, as opposed to, 24 to 28 times a year.
0: So Reidner expects the change to pay for itself within 3 years. And he hopes to expand the effort by planting more this year. So soon, the campus will be abuzz with butterflies, bees, and birds.
1: It's going to help the environment. It's going to do a lot of good for us.
0: Climate Connections is produced by the Yale Center for Environmental Communication. 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
2: I'm Dr. Anthony Lizerwitz, and this is Climate Connections. A few years ago, Iowa City took a bold step. It made every ride on every city bus free. The city wanted to help people avoid driving, which creates a lot of planet-warming carbon pollution. And it worked. Sarah Gardner, Iowa City's Climate Action Coordinator, says that in the first year of free fares, cars in the city drove 1.8 million fewer miles, and bus ridership jumped.
3: Our ridership increased 43%, and it has continued to grow even after that, so more and more people are getting on the bus.
2: Last year, the city council extended the free fares and paid for them in part by raising parking fees, creating another reason to take the bus. The city has also run programs to promote the bus, like having artists decorate bus stops and hosting a contest to see which route gained the most new riders.
3: Everybody on that bus got donuts in the morning, which was quite popular, as you can imagine.
2: Gardner says increasing bus ridership has benefits beyond reducing emissions. It frees up the road for bikes and pedestrians and helps neighbors to get to know each other.
3: And I am just so proud of the way the community has both embraced fare-free transit and also benefited from it.
2: Climate Connections is produced by the Yale Center for Environmental Communication. To learn more about climate change, visit climateconnections.org.
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I'm Dr. Anthony Lizerwitz, and this is Climate Connections. Last December, Eric G., a student at the University of Hawaii,

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1: We spoke to 2 million young people from across the world.
0: G says growing up, his mom told him to always leave a place better than he found it.
1: 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You know, we only have one Earth, and it's our job to take care of it.
0: And he hopes that talking about his time in Antarctica inspires others to build a more sustainable future.
1: When you go there, you just kind of feel something different change inside of you. And I definitely felt that, and I still feel that today.
0: Climate Connections is produced by the Yale Center for Environmental Communication. 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

I'm Dr. Anthony Lizerwitz, and this is Climate Connections. During heavy downpours, stormwater can wash over roads and lawns, picking up pollution and flooding streets and homes. As the climate warms, many areas will get more extreme rain. But homeowners can help limit flooding with a simple and attractive bit of landscaping, replacing lawn grass with native plants. Native plants are species that are indigenous to a region and a natural part of the local ecosystem. In western states, for example, that might include riverbank lupin or blue elderberry. In the Northeast, that could mean Joe Pieweed or winterberry, a type of holly. Many native plants, like coneflowers, big bluestem, and Indian grass, have longer roots than lawn grass. These roots help absorb and filter stormwater and stabilize the soil to prevent erosion. 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

I know that I never would have made it. I don't think they gon' believe me. I know the devil really hated the day I let the spirit lead me. See, back then I was hungry. Satan found a way to feed me. I made changes for the best. And for the

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2: I'm Dr. Anthony Lizerwitz, and this is Climate Connections. Ryan Reed is from the Karuk, Hoopa, and Yurok tribes in California. Growing up, he learned how his people long used intentional fire to keep landscapes healthy.
3: But we were never able to actually go out and do those things.
2: In the early 1900s, states and the Forest Service began mandating that all fires be suppressed, effectively outlawing indigenous fire practices. The Forest Service has since reversed those policies, but their legacy remains. Many areas are overgrown with trees and brush that fuel severe fires, and the risks are growing as the climate warms. In 2020, after a deadly wildfire near his home, Reed became a wildland firefighter with the Forest Service, a job he held for 4 summers. He says at times it felt contradictory.
3: Fighting fire for an agency that have historically marginalized and oppressed my people.
2: But he wanted to help keep people safe. And now he's tackling the root of the problem by helping reduce the risk of intense fires. He co-founded Fire Generation Collaborative, a youth-led organization. The group educates people on the beneficial uses of fire and advocates for indigenous land management practices to build a more resilient future for all. Climate Connections is produced by the Yale Center for Environmental Communication. To learn more about climate change, visit climateconnections.org.

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0: 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This is Kyle Jameson, your host for The Breeze Network, a three-hour program that explores the world of retro and contemporary jazz, fusion, soul, and much more. 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I'll see you there.
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1: I'm Dr. Anthony Lizowitz, and this is Climate Connections. Cows poop a lot. On large dairy farms, dealing with all that waste can be a challenge. Some farmers pile it into pits, where it emits climate-warming methane as it breaks down. But on other farms, cow poop is being turned into energy instead. A biodigester, or anaerobic digester, is a tank or covered lagoon where microorganisms break down organic waste in an oxygen-free environment.
2: It can be manure from animal agriculture. It can be food waste.
1: Jessica Niekraz consults on biodigester projects and co-founded the Wisconsin Biomass Energy Coalition. She explains that when waste breaks down in a biodigester, it produces methane and carbon dioxide, which are captured. This biogas can then be turned into vehicle fuel or used in generators or boilers, or it can be refined and used in place of conventional natural gas. And the biodigestion process leaves behind a nutrient-rich material called digestate that can be used as fertilizer on farm fields.
2: It comes back with fewer pathogens, reduced odor.
1: So biodigesters provide farmers with products they can use or sell while reducing the climate pollution caused by all that poop. Climate Connections is produced by the Yale Center for Environmental Communication. To learn more about climate change, visit climateconnections.org.

0: Solar energy is a renewable energy source that can provide the opportunity to do many things. Solar energy improves public health, it reduces energy bills, reduces greenhouse gases, and supports utility grid reliability. But more importantly, solar energy promotes jobs and economic development. This solar fact is a public service announcement of this station.
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0: 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A street name is more than a marker on a map. It reflects the history, values, and people who have helped shape a community. 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It helps preserve local history and reminds future generations that one person can make a difference in the lives of many others. In Highland Park, a portion of John R. Street from McNichols to Ferris has been designated Bishop Louis E. Evans Boulevard, recognizing Bishop Evans' contributions to the spiritual, civic, and social life of the community. Street dedications help preserve community history and honor those whose work has touched the lives of others. 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I am DJ Mo Master, and this community spotlight message is brought to you by Christ Harvest Fellowship, Soul Harvest Ministries, and WNUC 96.7 FM, Detroit's community radio station.
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0: Nobody like you, girl. How you feel? If you're feeling all right this evening, I want you to say yeah. Let me hear the east side. And can I get the west side? We say God is good. And all the time, if he's been good to you, Detroit, I want you to rise to your feet and make some noise for the Lord in this place tonight.
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1: Welcome. You're listening to Latin Waves with your hosts, Sylvia and Stuart Richardson. Latin Waves is more than just hot rhythms. This is a show about community, about creating a culture that is inclusive and based on fairness. Because everyone deserves dignity, respect, and has something to contribute. A new world is possible, and it all starts with us.
2: Those of us in the first world who live relatively comfortable lives, at some level we know that the material comfort with which we live is built on the backs of people primarily in the global south, in the third world. And we know that's inconsistent with our own moral principles. We know it violates our concern for the fundamental dignity of all

0: My bones shake. Thank you for joining us, Dr. Jensen.
1: Great to be with you, Sylvia.
0: At the root of the current political economy and ecological chaos is a national religious unrest that is thwarting our self-awareness and slowing our spiritual progress to a glacial crawl. This is a quote from the cover on your book. In our society, we seem to think of religion as the belief in some type of deity, whether that be a Christianity religion, Muslim religion, or any kind of religion. I would argue there seems to be another religion, and that is the religion of the marketplace, where we accept things as the natural result of the marketplace. And you actually covered this in your book. So for our audience, where does this come from? Where does this blind faith in the market come, and how does it manifest?
1: Well, of course, you're right that we talk about religion and spirituality and faith and the things that define us. But in reality, in the contemporary United States, and the truth is it's blanketed much of the world, there is a kind of market fundamentalism, an economic fundamentalism that not only claims capitalism is the best way to organize an economy, but claims it's the only way, it's the natural way. It's an attempt to make a set of human choices about how to distribute the wealth of the world as if they were natural, as if they were beyond critique. And that's a kind of core definition of fundamentalism, a belief in a set of principles with absolute certainty in a way that can't be challenged. But of course, an economy is a set of human choices. Why do we accept this market fundamentalism? Well, part of it is simply the effort that has been put into a propaganda system by mostly a relatively small elite to get ordinary people to believe that the incredibly unequal distribution of wealth in the world is somehow unavoidable. But of course, we know it's not. And we know that we have within our grasp, if we were to do so, ways to devise an economy that would not be perfect, that would still require a lot of struggle, but would not produce the profound inequality which now structures the world economy. I would just remind listeners that as we speak, about half the world's population, according to the World Bank, more than 3 billion people on this planet today live on less than $2.50 a day U.S. for everything, food, shelter, education, medical. That is, half the population lives in a kind of abject poverty. I would want to believe that that is not our only option, that there are other ways to devise an economy. And I think, paradoxically, although in this country many people who identify as Christians also accept this market fundamentalism, I think Christianity is a source of resistance to this fundamentalism. And in the progressive fashioning of an understanding of Christianity, I think there is a lot of hope.
0: One of the things you address in your book is you say there are four fundamentalisms. So I wonder, you talked about the market fundamentalism and how we see this invisible hand sort of fixing everything and the market dictating the choices. So it implies that citizens have choices. So perhaps we should start by addressing the issue of choice then, because if you are a Haitian, your choices are very different than if you are a worker in Canada or the U.S. So how is this constructed and maintained, this myth of equality and democracy in our society?
1: Well, of course, first of all, we should recognize that within the contemporary corporate capitalist system, it's not a complete myth. There is some freedom to choose, and there is some movement from people who begin in low socioeconomic places and rise up. That is, there is a kernel of truth to the notion in capitalism that anybody can make it. Certainly there are people who were raised poor who became wealthy. Certainly there is some level of choice in the system. But the question is, does everyone have meaningful choices with the kind of equality that makes it possible to truly choose? And the answer there is, of course, no, because capitalism has been and always will be, from my point of view, a wealth-concentrating system. And kind of the lie of capitalism is the idea that everybody can make it. But, of course, the system is premised on not everyone making it. And when we look across time and space, we see that historically, that relatively small elite, which has for the most part been concentrated in the first world, in Europe, the United States, Japan, a few other places, has used its power. It's used force, violence, coercion. It's used all

0: that to maintain that inequality? Well, I think when you step back and look at the whole system, one sees that capitalism is, in fact, inconsistent with democracy, because the way capitalism concentrates wealth leads to a concentration of political power. One can see that capitalism is inconsistent with our own principles and values about what it means to be a human being, a belief in the dignity of all people, a belief in equality. And for those reasons, I think capitalism is fundamentally incompatible with Christianity. I think to take seriously the text and the tradition of the Christian faith is to be anti-capitalist. And in fact, if one looks back at the early Christians in the first two or three centuries after Christ was killed, you see that many people in that era believed that to be a Christian was to live communally, to share, to renounce private property. Well, that's not capitalism, in case anybody isn't clear. All right, so the Christian tradition itself is rooted in a rejection of the inequality and materialism that defines capitalism. I think the principles of Christianity, when appropriately understood today, would lead to a rejection of the current capitalist system. And that's why in the book I try to root myself in that Christian tradition, which is the tradition of the culture I come out of. And I think the struggle to define what that Christianity means is very important.
1: You brought two very important points, and I think that's how religious has been sort of thwarted to be in favor of capital and economic fundamental principles. And I just want to point out that I recently interviewed Bruce Gagnon. He pointed out that, you know, with the election of President Obama, everyone was celebrating a shift and change. And yet, he says, you know, in 1 year, President Obama has done what no other Republican has ever done in the history of the U.S. And he turned $12.3 trillion in bailouts. Nine out of every $10 was given to the banks. And I'm reminded of the story in the Bible where Jesus spoke against this. And this idea that we accept certain policies blindly, I think, needs to be addressed. I'm trying to reconcile the fact that we take this as a, you know, without challenging. On one hand, we say the bailouts needed to be given. Why? Who profits in an economic crisis? Who's profiting out of the massive military budgets that are being issued? So it seems to me there's a structure behind this. Can you speak to this?
0: Well, I think you're absolutely right. Of course, in times of crisis, there is always a push on the part of elites to define the crisis as unmanageable without immediate action from the top. And, of course, sometimes that's true. If your country is being invaded by another country, perhaps that might be true. But with an economic crisis like the one we just lived through, or are still living through, there was another option, and that option was to rethink the fundamental nature of the system, to use the crisis not simply to shore up and reinforce the inequality in the existing system, but to ask, is this a moment where we can devise something new? And that can happen with the input of everyone. There could have just as easily been a process when the subprime mortgage crisis hit to convene a kind of national conversation about what we want in an economy. And I think that the reason that didn't happen was not because it was impossible, but because people with power didn't want it to happen. And I think the tension around this is mounting. Ordinary people increasingly, even people who 5-10 years ago would have endorsed the capitalist system in the United States on the assumption that it would provide for them, are now seeing that the people who run that capitalist system really don't care about ordinary people, and that ordinary people are starting to push back and to recognize their real fate in that system. Now, I think the real important moment for those of us who consider ourselves politically active or organizers or community activists is, can we marshal that resentment into positive channels to challenge the system? You know, Barack Obama happens to be the guy running things at the moment, but it's not the guy running things at the moment in Washington who really holds power. It's the people who control the productive capacity of the country, the capitalists in that sense, the owners and the high-level managers. And we have to challenge them. And then eventually, if we're successful, we give the Barack Obamas of the world a choice. You either sink your fate in with the people, or you ally yourself with the wealthy and the privileged, and it's a choice then politicians have to make. You know, all of this is a long-term struggle that's been going on for decades, centuries, in which ordinary people have been trying to take control of our own lives. And this is a moment where I think there are things possible precisely because of the crisis.
1: Now, I want to talk a little bit about the fundamentalism, this fundamentalism that you speak of in your book, of the state, this nationalism that promotes or sometimes blinds people to the actions of their government. How does this unfold? And you know, because it seems every empire has always justified whatever crimes they commit as being in the interest of the people, this sort of benevolent empire. How does it manifest, and why should we be aware of it and fight against it?
0: I think you're, again, hitting on an incredibly important subject, especially here in the United States, which is kind of the empire of the modern world at this point. You know, as you point out, most imperial powers in the past, whether it was Britain, France, you know, for a brief time Germany, Russia, they often justified their crimes around the world, the crimes that exploited the resources of other places and oppressed the people of those places. They justified those crimes as somehow being in the interests of advancing civilization, of civilizing the natives. These are very, you know, obvious justifications and failed justifications. Of course, no serious person would believe them today. Yet here in the United States, we have our own imperial justifications, mostly around the idea of bringing democracy to other parts of the world. Well, we have to break down that fundamentalism, that sort of unthinking acceptance of a set of principles that really don't conform to reality. Does the United States bring democracy to the world? Well, I think we can look across the board, especially in the post-World War II era at U.S. interventions, and see that, in fact, the United States has done more to thwart democracy in other parts of the world than to advance it. So just as we have to break down the notion that markets and capitalism are inevitable, that fundamentalism must be challenged. So must the fundamentalism around the special role of the United States, the idea that the United States, by definition, is always doing good in the world. Well, a lot of people in the United States hold on to that fundamentalist notion as well. And I think all we're saying is that, you know, reality does not conform to fundamentalist notions. Reality is complex. Reality has a historical base that we have to try to understand. Reality includes an honest accounting of power, privilege, and oppression. And when we do that, of course, the fundamentalism melts away, just as I think it does in the religious arena, that when you fully understand the complexity of the human experience, it's hard to hold on to fundamentalisms. And that's what we have to do, is kind of ruthlessly tell the truth about this country, this economy, and our place in the world.
1: Your book also talks about the technological fundamentalism, and I want to address this because we are living in an era of, particularly in Latin America, of incredible aggression. We see the coup in Honduras taking place, and the world has stood up and denounced the coup. And in many cases, we defend these policies as this developmental idea. And technology sort of goes hand in hand. But I think technology in the interest of whom? And technology for whom? So what do you mean by the technological fundamentalism? How do you see it being counterintuitive to a society that is inclusive and pluralistic?
2: 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Thank you for listening.
0: I think here the critique and concern about a kind of high-energy, high-technology life is rapidly spreading. The one thing we know without question is that the fundamental health of the ecosystem that makes our own lives possible is in dramatic decline, and that decline is overwhelmingly because of human intervention into the ecosystem in ways that are not sustainable. It's the way we farm. It's the way we extract materials from the world. It's the way we dump toxins back into that world. Everyone understands, at least everyone who's willing to tell the truth, that we have created a system based on the high-energy potential of coal, oil, and natural gas, and the technological advances that have come with that, that we based a system on an unsustainable relationship to the Earth. Now, what I call, and others have called, technological fundamentalism is really the belief that whatever problems have come from that high-energy, high-technology world can be fixed with simply more high-energy, high-technology. And you see this over and over again. We talk about the energy problem, and there is a scrambling to believe that we can invent new ways of creating as much energy as coal, oil, and natural gas have provided, even though that's an extremely contentious claim. We see the problems created, such as global warming, you know, the loss of the ozone layer, all these things. And instead of asking a fundamental question, which is, should human beings adjust the way we interact in the world, lower our expectations for energy use and consumption to try and bring our way of living back into some sort of balance with the larger world? That question is never really considered, and all that we talk about in the dominant culture is how to find new high-energy, high-technology solutions to the problems that high-energy, high-technology has created. And that may end up being the most dangerous fundamentalism. I think, you know, religious fundamentalism is dangerous. We see the negative consequences when people have an unthinking belief in the absolute righteousness of a religious system. We talked about the problems of market fundamentalism, of national fundamentalism. But with technological fundamentalism, unfortunately, we're not just talking about the inequality within the human family. We're talking about whether the human family can continue to live in any sustainable way on this planet. And so many of us are concerned that this reflexive technological fundamentalism, this belief that technology will always save us, whether that might end up being the most dangerous fundamentalism of them all.
1: I think in society we tend to be selective as to what we consider to be important. And one of the ways militarism has been able to advance is by creating this fear of the other in our in society. And who are the other? Those who we do not recognize being equal to us or similar to us, whether that be skin or language or, you know, whatever we define as different. What do we lose when we ignore inequity, injustice in the pursuit of our goals for development or an improved quality of life? What do we lose in the long run?
0: Well, I think the answer is quite simple. We lose our own humanity. Those of us in the first world who live relatively comfortable lives, at some level we know that the material comfort with which we live is built on the backs of people primarily in the global south, in the third world. And we know that's inconsistent with our own moral principles. We know it violates our concern for the fundamental dignity of all people and for equality. Yet the material comfort with which we live often allows us to ignore that. But I think when we do ignore that, in a very basic way, we lose some of our own humanity. And here, I think, is a place where traditional religion actually can help. Because if you think about whether it's Christianity, Islam, Judaism, Buddhism, all of them are, at their core, I believe, are a call to recognize the universal nature of the human family. That is, all of them include principles that remind us that the value of my life, sitting here in the United States today, is of no greater or lesser value than the lives of people across the world. That person who might be living in sub-Saharan Africa on less than $2.50 a day, that person has the same moral value as I do, that person's child has the same moral value as my child. That is the universalizing call of religion, and it's clearly at the core of the Christian faith. Now, the problem, of course, is that religion can also be a way in which we distance ourselves from other human beings. That is, religion, although I think it is a call to the universal, also often leads people to draw the artificial boundaries you're talking about. Well, there's me and my group, the good Christians, and then there's all the sinners out in the world. And you can see how religion is, from my point of view, perverted to create barriers instead of break down those barriers. But again, I think that's why, for those of us who have an interest in struggling over the definition of Christianity and other faith traditions, we have a lot of work we can do not to invent a new religion, but simply to say it's time in the prophetic sense, that it's time to honor the true values of the religion, to honor that universal conception of the human family. All of that's within our grasp. There's a tradition, there's a text, there's a space that we call church where we can come together and do this. And I think that's, for me at least, the animating spirit behind my own interest in religion.
1: You, in your book, talk about power over in a dead world. What do you mean by power over, and what are the alternatives?
0: When we think about the question of power, in conventional terms, power is defined as the ability to make people do what they would otherwise not do. I have power over you, Sylvia, if I can make you do things you would otherwise not do. And that's what we tend to call power over. And of course, power over is real. It operates in the world. It often has disastrous consequences. But we can also think about power as power with. That is, my power is not over you, it's with you. It's in the collaborative, creative possibilities of you and I combining forces. And that's a different sense of power. That's the power, I think, that makes it possible to imagine a decent future. The power over, I believe, can lead only to a dead world. And I would make the argument right now that in the United States, given the values of this national fundamentalism and the market fundamentalism, often connected to a very reactionary religious fundamentalism, I would describe that as a dead culture, a culture that has no capacity to generate creativity and to generate life. All it can do is extract from others, which leads to death. So I know it sounds rather perhaps dramatic, but I really do think in many profound ways in the contemporary United States, we live in a dead culture, a culture that hangs on to ideas that are no longer consistent with reality, that hangs on to systems that are not consistent with a decent future. And I think we have to create something new. My own view is that that's not likely to happen in Washington, D.C. or on Wall Street in the centers of power. It's going to happen at the margins in places like Austin, Texas, where I live, where, you know, as we speak, we're working to acquire a building for a new community center. We're working to create some worker-owned cooperatives where people can control their own economic life. We're talking about resisting, you know, racism and sexism. We're talking about coming together in this sense of power with, not to control each other, but to try and find ways to create something new. And that's where I think the real hope for the future lies.
1: What do we need to create this new society that you describe?
0: Well, I think we need a 12-pack of beer and some barbecue. No, I'm kidding. That's the solution to everything in Texas. Just get a 12-pack of beer and some barbecue and everything will be fine. What does it take? Well, I think it takes, first of all, a kind of honesty to confront the very dire circumstances we find ourselves in. And beyond that, I think it takes a sense of hope. And by hope, I don't mean unrealistic, overly optimistic assessments. I think, you know, people have used the term a kind of stubborn hope, a hope that won't give up even when things are looking bleak. And I think we should tell the truth. Things do look pretty bleak in this country at the moment. Much of the population is in the grips of these fundamentalisms. Yet I think that we rescue our own humanity, especially those of us with privilege. And I have a lot of privilege. I'm white. I'm male. I'm professionally educated and employed. You know, the way I'm going to save my own humanity is not by holding on to my privilege or holding on to my resources. It's going to be coming into spaces where I willingly give up those resources in a collaboration with others. That's how we save ourselves. You know, sometimes people look at the political work I do and they think somehow I'm this very noble person. And the fact is, I'm probably the most selfish human being I know. I do this work because I want to, in a sense, save my own life. I want to create or help create a world in which I can be fully human. And the world we live in right now does not allow that. The world we live in closes off so many avenues for us to express our own humanity. It keeps us trapped in the corporate world. It keeps us trapped in conventional politics. It keeps us trapped in a commodified commercial culture that is always telling us to buy, buy, buy.
1: I was speaking to a journalist from Honduras. Gerardo Torres is a young man who started a movement called Los Necios, the stubborn. And they speak precisely what you're talking about, this stubborn hope, this idea that although you are constantly told you don't have a right to have those dreams, he says we're going to have them and we're going to define those who tell us we do not have the right to pursue a society with dignity and, you know, just a decent quality of life. What inspires you? What inspires your work to continue to struggle?
0: Well, I can tell you that's very easy. What inspires me is the people like you just described. Here in Austin, I've been incredibly fortunate to work with people, often younger people, people from what we call traditionally minority communities, people from parts of society that are not as wealthy, and I watch them struggle against much greater obstacles than I face myself. And I see them struggling and struggling joyously. You know, as someone who's older and more established and materially in a much more comfortable position, what I've discovered is when I go to those people and say, I want to join you in your struggle, I want to commit my own time and resources to the projects that you have going, that, as I said, I benefit tremendously. This is what gives my own life meaning. It's what deepens my own sense of my own humanity. There's inspiration every time we turn the corner. We just have to be willing to see it.
1: Thank you so much for joining us. For people who want to read your book, All My Bones Shake is an amazing book. It really challenges to look at our values and our own beliefs and how they contribute or perpetuate a system of injustice and what can we do about it. So how can people access your book?
0: Well, the easiest way to find me, if you have access to a computer, is just to Google my name, Robert Jensen, and the first page that comes up will be mine.
1: Thank you again for joining us.
0: Great to be with you, Sylvia. Thanks.
1: Take care.
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0: is My Block, My Hood, My City. Excited today, Detroit. In the studio with me, I have a young woman, Kimberly Benjamin. She is the HR director for Dunamis Charge. And boy, we've got a lot to talk about. Kimberly, welcome to My Block, My Hood, My City.
1: Thank you. I'm so excited to be here.
0: So, Kimberly, unpacking all of this during this wonderful time, you are the HR director for Dunamis Charge. And Dunamis Charge is the first African-American woman-owned EV charging manufacturing plant located here in Detroit.
1: Yes, and we're really excited about it, as you can imagine. I mean, just to be able to be in this space, to be in this industry, and to be in the city and be able to provide EV for everyone starting here in Detroit, we're really excited. So as the HR director, I highlight that often because people need to know, you know, we're making history here with this.
0: You certainly are. And let's talk a little bit about that, your founder and CEO, Natalie King. I had an opportunity to meet Natalie maybe a year or so ago. And first of all, I was so impressed with the name of the company, Dunamis. Mm-hmm. And I think most people don't know, Dunamis is a biblical word. It talks about the God kind of power, that explosive dynamite God ability. And I think I was really impressed that Natalie selected that as the name of the company. How long has Dunamis been in Detroit?
1: Dunamis has been in Detroit over the last, I'm going to say around 3 or so years now. I've been the HR director for Dunamis Clean Energy and Dunamis Charge. And so I've been with the company for around 5 years. But yes, you're absolutely right. A lot of times people don't know what Dunamis stands for. And it's always a plus, always like a, like when you meet somebody who understands it and they're looking at you going, okay, Dunamis, okay, I understand what Dunamis is about.
0: So you automatically instantly have a connection with those people because if they know the word Dunamis and its origin in the Bible, then that sort of gives you a kindring spirit, a link already to those people.
1: Yes.
0: Do you have that same kind of connection?
1: Yes, I do. I truly, you know, as a HR professional, but more than that, as a woman of God myself, I do have strong faith in the Lord. So I understand the importance of power and having this more power than what we can do. We have to go within to get it. And I was so humbled and excited when I first was introduced to Natalie and talked about Dunamis and her vision for the organization. And we both kind of just smiled when she said Dunamis because I understood what Dunamis was about as well. So yes, it does go a long way. And it's just awesome when a person can start their business and name it, and but making sure that that name has meaning. Yes. It's a great place to start, a great place to work.
0: Yeah. Well, I am so excited that Natalie is here in Detroit. I think that Detroit is the perfect place for an EV charger manufacturing place,
1: yes.
0: Plant. I just think that's wonderful. So I know that her background goes back more than a decade. She's been involved with this work in charging stations since 2012. And the plant actually physically located here or opened about 5 years ago?
1: Yes, actually we have a brand new facility. It's located right off of 94 in the Mount Elliott exit. So it's a historic area for Detroiters and it is a new facility. And a lot of times people come visit, they're thinking, okay, where am I going? But you know, when you come there, you see it is a clean, bright, new facility, and which always amazes people when they come to visit us.
0: So inside of the facility, do we see as much attention to green and clean and renewable energy working inside of the plant? Or is this the vision for Detroit?
1: It is the vision, but I will say, just to know, I mean, my background, I've been in human resources over 34 years. And so I've had the opportunity to work for two of the automakers here in Detroit as their HR lead. And so I understand what that's like. And I will say it's refreshing to be able to come into our plant where everything is clear, everything is white, everything is clean. Even when people have to visit and go on tour into our facility, they have to put on the right equipment, I mean, the right PPE, if you will, the white non-static lab coats and shoe protectors. So you get a feel that this is different, and it's something a lot of people that haven't experienced before. So you're really excited about it. You have to come out and check us out as well, too,
0: Oh,
1: if
0: we
1: you
0: definitely intend to. We want to do
1: haven't
0: our solar tour there this year. So I'm
1: been.
0: getting all
1: Wonderful.
0: that information so that we can make sure we have the right numbers and things for the tour. Currently,
1: Perfect.
0: you're employing over 150 people.
1: Yes, with Dunamis Clean Energy, Dunamis Clean Energy, we do oversee around 150 employees. Earlier, I mentioned that I am recruitment expert, the person over it. So if you can imagine the importance of hiring the right people, as well as hiring people for both organizations. So just for clarity, Dunamis Clean Energy, that's a company where we do provide cleaners and for different facilities, as well as lighting. We have a division with lighting and other aspects of clean energy. We also have energy managers that go out and do certain types of work, supporting our customers and our clients as well. So a lot goes on in our Dunamis Clean Energy piece. And with Dunamis Charge, which is the brand new facility, the brand new company, the newer company, I should say, that's where we're going to be putting together the electric charging stations that's going to be going into people's homes for residential as well as commercial. So as you can see, we have a lot going on, and I'm excited to be able to be leading both aspects of it for the recruitment and HR piece of it.
0: So let's talk a little bit about the EV charging side of it, the EV
1: Yes.
0: charger manufacturing. You know, we hear, I guess now these words are batted around EV chargers, EVs, and all of this. Of course, this isn't really new to the scene, but I think the use of it in everyday talk is new. So when we talk about electric vehicles, what's the advantage of having an electric vehicle?
1: Well, one of the advantages is definitely for energy, saving energy and saving money. And a lot of times in other states, technology may be focused heavily in those states where companies, they're able to, or the state, and they're able to benefit from those. We don't want Michigan to be left out. We don't want Detroiters to be left out. So when I say that Natalie really has a passion to make sure that, yes, we hear about EVs. Some people may say it's cliche. Some people may say, I don't know what this is and can I really afford it? Or is this really for me? Our goal with Dunamis Charge is to let people know that it is for you. And that's why we're excited to be able to do this starting here in Detroit and then moving out into other aspects of the world. But we're excited to be able to provide this for Detroiters.
0: So, Kimberly, I have to push just a little bit on behalf of community. When we talk about can people afford this, you know, the in Detroit, sadly to say, nearly 46% of the people earn less than $30,000 a year. So when we talk about an EV or an electric vehicle, how do you see affordability for that? And I know it has to touch your heart deeply. You're a Detroiter. You've been here all your life. How do you see that impacting real community when we talk about the cost of an electric vehicle, even though we all realize the savings to the environment, we realize the savings on the repair of the vehicle itself? How do you see that, and how can you relate that to community?
1: I would say, first of all, I agree with you. When you look at it, it can be challenging or expensive, or how can someone afford it? I really, the best answer I would have would be that there are, by EV being such in high demand, a lot of people are talking about it. Governments trying to figure out ways of how it can be available to everyone. There's grants, there's funding, there's resources, there's community partners that want to also participate, as well as there's churches, nonprofit leaders that are trying to figure, how can I be a part? How can I make sure that my congregation, my members, my people are aware of this and are able to benefit from it? So my best answer would be, just looking locally, there is a huge push for partnerships and community, and trying to determine how can we allow our members, allowing everyone, no matter where they are, to be able to have it. So it could be hard if someone's trying to get it themselves, may not have the funding, but we all know in this nonprofit world space that we're in as well, just from my experience in it, partnerships are important, collaborations are important, and working with faith-based leaders are also important to get it out to everyone.
0: So, Kimberly, here's my follow-up to that. When we look also across the country, and we know that Detroit has one of the highest utility costs in the country, how do we again look at this EV, even though we know that it's saving money and we are looking at ways, and certainly our organization joins that push with you. We're pushing very hard for clean energy for our families to have solar and renewable energy in their homes. How do we look at the cost of electricity here and then talk about how does this spike the electric bills that we see at home? And if we put an EV charging station in our home, what does that do for the rate of electricity and the cost of it in Detroit?
1: Okay, for that one, I really don't have the answer. We do have a safety director. We do have our leadership team. We do have our seniors, our C-suite team that really is on top of that. So I really don't have an answer to say what that would look like for the spike, for the cost of that. So I'm unable to really answer that one. I do apologize, everyone, on
0: That's
1: that one, but
0: okay. Okay.
1: I would have to get more information on that for you.
0: That's okay because part of this is to provoke the thought that maybe we should look into that. What about the possibility of solar charged EV stations
1: That
0: or
1: sounds
0: solar
1: awesome.
0: powered
1: And
0: EV
1: you know
0: stations?
1: what, that sounds awesome. And what I would love to be able to see is how that can come to pass, starting those conversations, seeing there's opportunities. I will say, with our company, with Dunamis Charge, we have lots of partners. There are lots of companies that we're talking with, that we're working with on identifying how we can do things differently and get out there again by us being the first women-owned, minority-owned women in the space. We do have a lot of people that are meeting with us, so I like that thought. Maybe that's something we need to talk about when you come
0: That
1: visit.
0: that's a conversation we were having with Natalie about a year and a half ago. So, and it's still very close to our hearts to have renewable energy. We're currently working on a community solar project to do a 2 megawatt renewable energy project in our neighborhood. And it was brought up at that time that maybe an EV charging station would be a perfect ad. But here's my other gotta dig this a little deeper kind of question. What are your thoughts or comments to people who would say that an EV charging station is another gentrification incentive? We often have to deal with this issue of gentrification in our neighborhoods. So what are your thoughts? The more things we do that are, and I'm going to use this term, I know it's going to date me real bad, yuppie. The more things that we do that are focused in those kinds of areas, the more we open up gentrification avenues. Any thoughts on that?
1: The first thing that comes to my mind is that we have to move forward. We have to grow. We have to learn. We have to make sure people have the right skill set. We have to make sure people are developing these new skills. By me being an HR professional and career coach and really heavy into workforce development and assisting people that are displaced, a lot of it has to go with, okay, are we able to move forward and give people the skills that they need to be able to apply for certain roles, making family members more aware of technology changes and things that we need to be aware of and not be afraid of. I am also a certified AI consultant. And so there are a lot of people that go, what's artificial intelligence stuff? I keep hearing about ChatGPT and all the stuff. And the more we're afraid of not wanting to learn about it, the bigger, the wider the gap will be from people not having the skill set and realizing that they can do it. So I would say just from a workforce development standpoint, from a standpoint of making sure that people in the community are learning and growing new things and new technology, their first step is to be open to it. And having an opportunity to share this with you on this station is our first step, so people could be more made aware of it. I understand sometimes people have concerns with, okay, all these things are coming to the city. How is it going to impact the city? Are people leaving the city because now all these other opportunities are here? I get that. My only ask, though, as a workforce development specialist, an HR person, is what can we do to improve our skill sets in those technologies so you can get a piece of the pie? You can understand it. You can turn, go back and train and help people that you know so that they're able to also be a part of this technology versus being afraid of it, if you will.
0: So, Kimberly, and thank you for that response. Kimberly, I think that, and this is probably one of those conversations we would go on and on and on. When we think about gentrification, it's not the least of it, I think, is the fear or concern or the lack of opportunity and exposure to the technology, but more the concern of the neighborhood impact that these items have on existing residents. For instance, the family that's been there for 20 years, and even though they may have opportunity for the technology, there's also some great impact that these kinds of upgrades, improvements, changes, if you will, to our neighborhoods impact that stability of the existing neighborhood and always makes way for something outside of it. Yes. So, and I know this probably isn't the place for that conversation. This is a place to take it under prayer and advisement. But think about, I do, how is this impacting my neighborhood when we talk about displacements and other things that come about as a result? Now, nobody is against gentrification. Nobody is saying, hey, keep everybody out. What I have to consider is the overall impact that any program makes when it impacts the rest of my neighborhood.
1: Yes.
0: So I'm grateful that you're here, because what we do is try to provoke that kind of thinking. Let's think about the consequences to everybody of the actions that we take. But I'm excited today that Kimberly Benjamin, who is the HR director for Dunamis Charge and Dunamis Clean Energy Partners, is with us.
1: Yes.
0: I have a lot to talk about. Let's sort of switch gears and talk about the work of clean energy and how Dunamis sees itself involved in the overall picture of clean energy. Because when I think of clean energy, I don't just think of this one particular thing that we do, but I think of the broad picture. Again, how does that impact the rest of community?
1: Well, with Dunamis Clean Energy Partners, as I shared earlier, we do have energy managers that go out and work with companies and organizations on how can you do things a little bit more effectively and looking at the energy and sources and seeing how things can be done and being mindful of the cost as it comes with that as well. And then earlier I shared too about the lighting aspect of it. There are a lot of companies who are may need different types of lighting resources for corporations, companies, even or churches, you know, buildings. There's an aspect of that as well with energy. So those are the major areas that we are in right now with Dunamis Clean. We also provide cleaners for our clients. I'm unable to give out the list of our clients, but that's a part of clean as well as keeping those facilities safe and clean so that we all have power
0: So when you say
1: on.
0: cleaners, you're talking about products that are actually used in other plants, other manufacturing places that are for cleaning purposes.
1: Well, what I'm talking about are actual people who go out
0: Okay.
1: and clean different facilities as
0: Okay.
1: well. So,
0: Okay. See, I wasn't aware of that aspect of Clean Energy Partners' work. Okay. So when we talk about Dunamis and the impact that it's had on Detroiters, are you currently seeing a large workforce from Detroit that are actually in the plant with you?
1: Actually, yes. And that's one of our goals too. Since I'm over the recruitment, we want to make sure that we really are bringing in people from the city to take these positions. We've hired electronic assemblers, operation leads, plant managers, quality engineers, product development engineers. So, you know, we're hiring a team and we're excited to be able to partner up with Michigan Works and other local communities. So we're able to make sure that we're able to get people from the city of Detroit.
0: Are the EV chargers out in community right now? Can I go to any of our communities and see a Dunamis EV charger?
1: Actually, we have developed them. So the answer is yes. We are in the middle of our major launch right now. So things are humming and we're really busy with that. But yes, we do have those out. We do have people who've already placed orders. They're very excited about what we're doing. So we're in the thick of it right now.
0: So, in my neighborhood, do you have any deployed?
1: I don't have the actual numbers as to where they're
0: Okay.
1: going, so I would venture to say, if not now, there will be some soon.
0: Okay. Are the charging stations small? When I think of a gas pump, a gasoline pump, is it that big? Is it as small as a breadbasket? What's the charging station actually look like?
1: There are two different types. So normally, when you think of that, you think of you walk up to a location where you can pump gas, maybe. So as large as those, I don't know the actual footage of that, or even something that's a little bit smaller. I know now when I'm out and about, I may see some places that have charging stations. Whenever I see them, I kind of check them out. So they don't have to be as large, but it has to be a device where you're able to back your car up into. And to be able to go ahead and do that charge, get that charge. We actually have a few at our location as well too. So when people come and visit our location, they're able to learn and see how we put how it's manufactured, how we put it together, and we do have some on site for our visitors.
0: Okay, so here's a zinger question for you, Kimberly. Do you have an EV?
1: No, I don't. Not at this time. And I'm like, I want one. It's coming this time.
0: I join you in that. I just paid off my car and I'd
1: Congratulations.
0: love to have one, but my car is paid off and we didn't drive very much during the whole 4 years that we've been under the pandemic and emerging from the pandemic. So I have very low mileage on my car. And when I look at, do I want to trade in my car and buy an EV at this time? I'm like, no, I don't think so, Kimberly.
1: You
0: But
1: know, when I here's the running joke and a little bit about me. I shared with you earlier that I work for two of the automakers in here in Detroit. And so every time I worked at one of the automakers, I had the car of the others. I'm that one, like, okay, wait a minute, this isn't good. So when I came on board to work with Dunamis, I'm thinking, okay, I need to get an electric vehicle or a car that dual. I need to get one. So it's something I want to do. And hopefully I'll get one soon. The running joke is like, how can I get a car, Natalie? Can I get a car? And you get a car, and you get a car, and you get an EV.
0: So you'll have to contact some of those nonprofits that you mentioned earlier that have all these great programs that can help you get an EV, because I'm sure every interview you do, they're going to ask you if you have an EV.
1: Yes, and I would love to say yes, I do. So, I will duly note that, and how we opened up this interview, EV is for everyone, so we can get one. It's not too late for us.
0: It certainly isn't too late. I'm so glad that you joined us today, Kimberly Benjamin, HR Director for Dunamis Charge and Dunamis Clean Energy. So sorry that Natalie wasn't able to join us, but I know it's a rollout time and it's been very difficult. We're going to take a break right now and come right back. Kimberly, please stay with us. Kimberly Benjamin, HR Director, Dunamis Charge.

0: Hey Detroit, thanks for coming back. My block, my hood, my city. I'm Revy Rev, the Reverend Joan Ross, and I am your host and excited today to be talking with a bright, wonderful, articulate young woman, Kimberly Benjamin, who is the HR director for Dunamis Charge and Dunamis Clean Energy. And Kimberly, I think now we're going to switch gears to your favorite subject, and that is human resources, workforce development, and all of the things that goes with that. So I guess the first question, Kimberly, is people are finding workforce development, hiring, very challenging right now. What are you seeing as the obstacles and the challenging part of your job?
1: I would say the challenging part is just really finding someone that is a really good fit. I know that sounds cliche. There's other challenges too that I can also go down a list with, but finding the right one that would be a good fit for the organization that has the skill set. And really in this space, a lot of people really don't have experience working with EV and with the EV industry. So I get that. So not everyone may come with the 5 or so years experience in this space, but if they have manufacturing, if they have warehousing, if they're a leader, if they're really good with electronics and have a passion for EV, that's a great place to start.
0: So Kimberly, I'm going to share with you in this part, we can sort of just kick it and talk.
1: All right.
0: I share these challenges with you. I've been in corporate America for more years than I definitely should mention on air. But finding now the traditional values of work and workplace and bringing them into today's environment is the challenging part for me. What we thought, you know, for all the years that I worked, and I guess I'm one of those baby boomers who were dedicated, committed, tied to the job for life and those kinds of things. But there's a challenge around how the current employee views workforce and views the workplace. For instance, we have to be really flexible with our time. We're in most places say 40 hours a week is a work week. I found that when I work people 40 hours, I'm getting zilch. I had to cut our workforce, our work time down to 30 hours. Just because of people's capacity to handle the load. Are you finding the same kind of strain? People are coming to the job with a lot more stress and a lot of different variables and issues that maybe my traditional corporate thinking doesn't embrace. It was like you leave your troubles at the door. And when you come in for 40 hours, you were committed and dedicated to that.

0: I'm a certified, I train people in HR and employment law and all this stuff. We're talking about the workforce is different. So one thing I've learned is that we do have to be more flexible. We have to really make sure that we're doing the best in our company so that we want to bring on board and attract top talent because they have options. And since they know now that, okay, I may not have all the experience, but I'm really good in this particular skill set. And all these other companies want me. I will say, just from a company standpoint, we have realized that we have to be more flexible. We have to look at our benefits and what we're offering to see if it's something that is what they want. But as far as their work ethic, that can be a challenge. And that's something that all employers are kind of just dealing with right now. The
1: And
0: best way, go ahead.
1: what about soft skills? I find that people are not coming with adequate soft skills. Speak a little bit about soft skills.
0: Well, it's very important to have soft skills. People should know how to communicate with others. People should know what you need to do to be successful in a new job. You know, do I communicate with my boss? Do I give them heads up with problems? Do I listen well, or am I used to just kind of being alone and not listening or participating? So those soft skills are important because that's how teams work together. Because if you really don't have a strong skill set in that space, you really could be impacting the company culture. I hate saying it, it sounds negative, but you really want somebody that can really work well in your organization, get along with the team, communicate, you know, with the team, because that is important when you bring people onto the board on your on board. People bring people on board. Yeah. When you say soft skills, though, I think about some family members that I know. And how it is different with the ages, you know, and so it's important to start realizing, okay, we have to set that phone down. We have to get outside. We have to have meetings with people. You have to know how to call people back, not just text. I totally get it. But I will say this. I remember that. And as a recruiter, since I'm overall recruitment, one of the successes for me is having people text me. That's how I communicate with candidates, is through the texting. You know, they got my information, I got theirs, and I know they're going to pick up with the text.
1: I am a big texter as well, but I know that when we bring in, we've taught two generations now that their phone is sort of like an appendage of their hand, you know, it has to be in their hand all the time. I've seen people, couples out on dates, and they're both holding their phone, looking at their phone, but they don't ever have an interaction. And then they come to me for marriage counseling before, you know, they're going to get married. And I'm saying, but you never talk to each other unless you send it in a text message, which was probably 120 characters or whatever is
0: And the
1: going.
0: message was wrong.
1: And the
0: And the message
1: message
0: was
1: was
0: wrong.
1: wrong. And you've got emojis and everything else going on now that are expressing us. So I know that soft skills are so vital, but it's sort of like a whole culture shift. And it does, you're right. It impacts the culture of the organization. So speak a little bit to that point. When you talk about the culture of the organization, what do you think the culture of your organization is?
0: That's one of the things I love talking about because I really like what we have. And that word culture, we hear that a lot, and people go, what does that mean? It means, how do you feel when you work at with the company? What processes do they have in place? Do you feel heard, or do you feel listened to? What are some of the things that the company is doing regarding your well-being? We talked about that earlier too. It's not more, it's more than just coming to work and working, you know, those hours. You know, how can we impact the community? How can we impact your life as an employee and your family? So all that's important. But with our culture, we have a, I would say, a culture that prides itself on hard work.

0: We all recognize, our entire team, we recognize that we are making history with this company, with Dunamis Charge, being the first minority-owned and women-owned business in this space. So we all are dedicated. We are determined to make sure this is successful. We help each other out. So if a team member needs some help, we jump in to assist. We believe in communication. I understand the importance of having that. So we have meetings where the entire team gets together so we know what's going on. People are able to ask for help, and we are able to understand what's going on and understanding what they do. So that's the type of environment that we have. We highly believe in training. Safety is critical. So everyone gets trained. We have a training plan for all of our employees because we recognize that everybody has experience in this space. So we do train people and they get a certification or slash certificate, as I call them, when they're done with it. But that's our environment. So if someone's looking for an environment where they can come together, work hard, feel a part of the family, receive training, know that they're working for a company that values training and help make history, and they have a love for this space or wanting to learn more about EV, this is the type of place that's for them. That's what our company culture is about.
1: So when we talk about this workspace that you have, is it an open door policy? Could I walk into your office and say, Kim, Kimberly, I just want to sit down and kick it for a minute because, I'm not feeling it out there on the line. Can we do that?
0: Yes, and that's something that we have in our handbook. That's something that we stand by, and that's my style. I've been told that I'm very approachable, and I love being able to find out and talk to people to see how they're doing and how we can make things better. So, yes. Also, you just reminded me of something when you said the open door policy. So, yes, we do have an open door policy. They know to come to me. They also can go to their supervisor if they want to as well. And then we also have stay interviews. Have you ever heard of stay interviews before?
1: No.
0: We institute that. A lot of times people hear of exit interviews, and that's when before someone leaves, they're letting people know they're going to be leaving in 2 weeks or so. To me, that's too late. If a company has an organization where you just focus on exit interviews, it's too late. They're leaving. We don't know why they left. We don't have an opportunity to make things better. And we hope and pray they give us the real reasons why they're leaving if you have that type of strategy. Stay interviews is a new twist on that in the HR world where you actually sit down and talk with people and find out why they stay. Hey, what keeps you coming back to work? What are some things that we can implement or improve? And so we do conduct stay interviews with our employees as well.
1: Okay.
0: That's
1: So
0: the type
1: there's stay interviews, and we conduct focus groups. We
0: Wonderful.
1: once a year in the fall, we always get employees together with an outside company that does an evaluation focus group on actually, if we are meeting the objectives that we have in our theory of change model around workforce development, are we meeting those objectives and what people are saying about the job and about how we respond to their needs as well. And I guess that's a whole new field when you think about the traditional corporate model is focusing on their needs. There was a time that you said, look, I give employee benefits. Here's the benefits. Those are your needs. All the rest of it was a real one-sided marriage. All the rest of it is my needs. Now, here's this part that focuses on your needs.
0: And you know,
1: So
0: I'm
1: go
0: going.
1: ahead.
0: And that goes back to your point before. That's so it's good. No, change is good. Sometimes we have to get used to it, but it allows everyone to do better. It allows companies to do better. And earlier mentioned about sometimes we've been focused on, hey, here's the position we have, take it. I don't care what you're thinking about and all that kind of stuff. No, we're in a time and day age now where people are saying, hey, I matter. You want me, Mr. and Mrs. Employer. Can you be flexible? Do you provide tuition reimbursement? Do you provide training? Can I work from home so many days? That's the world that we're in, and all employers are feeling that. So things have changed.
1: Absolutely, very sure. So currently, you have some positions that are open. I'm going to take some notes. I might be needing one of those jobs, so I'm writing it
0: No, you're
1: all
0: so funny.
1: down. Right. Especially if I can get one of those EVs. So I need to read
0: Excited.
1: it.
0: I'm excited to say we do have open positions right now. And so if anyone listening and you know someone that may have an interest in this industry working, putting together electric charging stations here in Detroit, please reach out to me. Some of the positions we have open are electronic assemblers. Those are the people that put together the actual charging stations. And again, they're going to be trained on how to do that. We have positions open for an operations lead, which is a person who oversees all of the electronic assemblers. So like a manager, if you will. And then other positions we have too, as well, are engineers, electrical engineers, mechanical engineers, product development engineers. So it runs the whole gamut. But yes, we are looking for candidates.
1: And it's a Monday through Friday job.
0: Yes, it is, y'all. It's a Monday through Friday, only
1: Oh.
0: one shift. Because a lot of people go, how many shifts? It's one shift. Normally, it's between 8 to 3 on the line, or from 9 to 5 for salary positions. After 90 days, a person gets full benefits, medical, dental, vision, all the things. And if someone's interested, I would definitely have them reach out to me. The number that they can call is 248-327-0257. Again, that's 248-327-0257. And they can reach out to me, and so I'm able to follow up with them.
1: Now, you didn't give out your personal cell phone. I've had people on the show that forgot all of a sudden and they just rattled off a number and it happened to be their cell phone.
0: No, it wasn't. This is the
1: And
0: main
1: there's no
0: number.
1: takesies, there's no takesies
0: No, this is
1: backsies.
0: the main line where people are able to reach out to me, and all calls are forwarded to me if I missed a call. So no, this is not the number. So thank you. Appreciate
1: Yeah, I don't want you to call me back and say, you know what I did, Rev? I gave them my cell phone and now they're blowing it up. So
0: Yeah.
1: how are you notifying Detroiters? Or and I hope that Detroiters have some first line connections in this thing. How are you notifying them? Where are the sources? How could I find that information if I forgot it, didn't hear it? Where could I go to find that information?
0: Perfect. Well, I post all of our positions on Indeed. So INDEED.com is one site. That's the main place where I get a lot of candidates, because people normally go online and see the job posting. On our website, our jobs aren't posted on there for due to mischarge. So that's why I want to make sure people know to call me directly, or they can look for due to mischarge job postings on Indeed.com. We also have postings on LinkedIn as well. And one thing I know this, like I shared earlier, I'm a career coach. I know not everybody checks out LinkedIn or have access to it. Not everybody checks out Indeed. I get it. So that's why if you're that person or you know somebody, just have them give me a call. That way you're able to get me directly and then I'm able to have that conversation with them.
1: Good. Yeah, and I have to always remind people that over 40% of Detroiters don't actually have internet service and access to high-speed internet. So I would say maybe there's some local nonprofit organizations that might be sharing your information with folks that
0: Yes,
1: you
0: I
1: got to
0: was
1: get
0: going to
1: it in
0: say,
1: the hood to know about the hood.
0: right, and I was going to say that next too. So the main direct way is just to contact me. So if you got a phone number, just give me a call. That really is the quickest way to get to me. We do partner with other community partners to help us find candidates. The not the I'm thinking like Focus Hope. I'm thinking of Michigan Works and other organizations and yours as well too, because I know that you are assisting. You're in this space. We need you. So definitely our local partners as well. But if you really want to get to me directly, that number really is the best way to reach me.
1: Absolutely. Now, Kimberly, are you looking for a number of people? I mean, we could have 50 people call you from this show. Are you looking for one person or two people, or is there opportunity here for real?
0: Okay. Yes, there is an opportunity. Yes, right now we're looking for around three electronic assemblers, one operations lead for real. And then on the salary side, I have around 20, like 10 to 20 positions as well. So we do have opportunities available.
1: Good. That's good to know that on that salary side, there are quite a lot of opportunities open, as well as the three or four or five that we're looking for on the four side. So that's really good to know.
0: And by me being responsible for all recruitment, this is ongoing. So whenever, if you're listening to this now and you're wondering, should I reach out to Kimberly at Dunamis Charge for this? The answer is yes. Because the positions are, openings. The answer is yes.
1: Okay, so now here's the plugs for me. We are looking to do our solar tour
0: Yes.
1: in October, and we would love to add this, but it's a Saturday. Now, the other thing is this summer, we're going to be doing a summer solar scavenger hunt because our goal is to get solar on 1,000 low-income families, to 1,000 low-income families, as well as our hub sites. Now, we have a charging station. It's not an EV charging station. Our charging stations are designed to charge small devices during the many, many, many power outages that we have in Detroit. And we currently have four charging stations in community that last year served 44,000 connections because of the power outages that we had in community. So this summer, we're going to be pushing big to work toward this community solar project. And one of the things we're kicking it off with is the summer solar scavenger hunt. So, girl, we might need to put that plant on the list of one of the places people can stop by and check it out for the scavenger hunt. Not for a tour, but we're hooking this to, remember when we were playing this game on our phone where you could go places and you could take a picture and get this little guy, like an emoji, like a hedgehog that would appear on. We're gonna plant those around in the places that we want people to visit for the scavenger hunt.
0: That's
1: So we have to
0: awesome.
1: talk about that
0: You
1: offline.
0: know what? You have me intrigued. I really am interested in learning more to see how we can make that happen. And two, I can't wait for you to come out to tour the facility so we can have those other discussions as well for those ideas you have. So.
1: Yeah, I would be. I hope that we can continue the conversation
0: Yes.
1: because, first of all, I have a guilty conscience when I try to push things in community or suggest things in community that, I realize what the real burden is for income. And I know we're trying to create workforce development and jobs for people, but we still have a lot of people who will never be able to get to those jobs. Maybe they're older. Maybe they've already settled in a career path. Maybe they have what has been dealt to them in life. So I still have to say, my job is to care for all of my community and be responsible to them. But I believe in certainly the mission of the EV and clean energy and a clean environment and all of the byproducts of it. I know the production of the EV batteries. And here's another thought. I've been working for years trying to get people, convince people that we can take the EV battery when it's used, after it's come out of the car, and we could still utilize that in community as a way of providing for our charging stations, my kind of charging stations, as a way of powering solar cells or solar panels on roofs and things like that. And I have never found an EV company that wants to work with community to figure out a second use for that battery so that we aren't cluttering up the planet with something else that's destroying it on the other side. We reduce the footprint one place and we impact the earth on the other. So those are my thoughts. And now none of that may be in this show today. And we probably do have to wrap it up. I know I've had you on for a long time. All right.
0: This has been, I've enjoyed our time, and I love, oh yeah, yeah, I've enjoyed our time, and I'm looking forward to being able to meet with you and really for us to pick up these conversations and these ideas. I really do want to see that happen, whenever I really do. And
1: I
0: I believe this is a
1: thank
0: great
1: you.
0: first step for us.
1: Thank you. Now, I don't do a lot of getting out, but I do a lot of Zoom, and like Aretha Franklin said,
0: Me
1: who's Zooming
0: too.
1: who? I'd be Zooming you, girl.
0: Well, I look
1: So
0: forward to the invite.
1: it would be wonderful to talk with you and other people in the company that maybe we can make this a productive conversation for a community, that it's a win-win for everyone, even those folks who might not today be able to buy an EV. Today, joining me in the studio, Kimberly Benjamin, the HR director for Dunamis Charge and for Dunamis Clean Energy. Kimberly, it's been my pleasure having you today. Thanks so much from my block, my hood, my city.

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0: Hey Detroit, this is my block, my hood, my city, and I'm the Revy Rev, the Reverend Joan Ross. Excited today because I've got an old friend with me. Perry is in the studio, and Perry is with the Student Advocacy Center of Michigan. And of course, she's brought along another friend. Shaquelle is here. Hi, Shaquelle and Perry. Welcome to my block, my hood, my city.
1: Hello. Thanks for having us.
2: Thanks so much.
0: It's great to have you back. I know this is always a September, October kind of conversation for us because for one thing, it's back to school for the kids and a lot of things happen that we need to talk about. But the other thing is it's always your fundraising time. It's your time to kind of get out there and let people know what you're doing and raise awareness for the Student Advocacy Center of Michigan. So let's begin. First of all, Perry, hi. Tell us a little bit about Perry.
2: Oh, that's so nice. It's so nice to be here. And I always love our conversation every year. Well, I'll start by saying, for those who don't know, Student Advocacy Center believes education is a right and every child is worthy of a quality education. And we have offices in Detroit and Ypsilanti and Jackson and a statewide helpline. And we're really there to help provide advocacy and support and mentoring so our students can have the best experience possible in school and really learn. So we do a lot around school discipline and special education, and we love young people. I am a mother of two children. I personally live in Ypsilanti, and I grew up in Illinois, actually, and I'm a former reporter, a former journalist, so maybe that's one of our connections.
0: Yes,
2: Joan, and I'm a social worker, and I have a degree in policy, and just am honored to have I work with such a great team of people who really love kids, who really want to listen to kids. So many adults just want to talk at kids, at young people, but my team really wants to listen. And really co-create plans that are going to work and really believe, even sometimes when it doesn't make sense to believe, we believe that our kids can do well in school. So I'm honored to have Shaquelle with me. She's our lead advocate. She was our lead advocate. She's now our program manager in Wayne County. So she does work right there in Detroit and Wayne County. She takes some of her own cases and she also oversees our team that's on the ground doing work. Shaquelle, what else am I forgetting? There's lots of, you also are a mom.
1: Yes, I'm also a mom of a five-year-old. So she just started kindergarten this year. So I'm just now getting into the public school sector on the parent side of things for the first time. But yeah, so my background is in education and psychology. I've been with Student Advocacy Center almost 5 years. It'll be 5 years next month. And everything I've done has revolved around working with students, youth, children. And I just found Student Advocacy Center just at the perfect time in my life. And I've been enjoying myself ever since. Yeah. So I'm really happy to be here.
0: So Perry, how long have you been? And I'm glad you're here too, Shaquelle. So how long have you been with the Student Advocacy Center?
2: This was a milestone year. So this spring was my 10-year anniversary at Student Advocacy Center.
0: Wow, that's amazing work. And you mentioned that the Advocacy Center has offices in Ypsilanti, Detroit, and one other place.
2: Jackson.
0: Mm-hmm. Are those offices because of the large population? I'm sorry. Large population of low-income minority students, or was it a strategic situation because you are the center for the whole state of Michigan? Is it a strategic location? How did you select those locations?
2: That's a great question. And the Jackson decision was certainly made before my time. So each office, I would say, has its own story. And we were founded in Ann Arbor by the NAACP of Ann Arbor and community members who were very concerned about how Black students were being treated and how they were faring and the discrimination they were facing in Ann Arbor Public Schools. So that was in the beginning in 1975, probably a little bit before that. And then quickly sort of spread, and our founder, who just turned 93, would often do things with Helen Moore, Mother Helen Moore. I'm sure you know that name, an amazing advocate in Detroit. And so we would often know of things. And I think for many years would our volunteer executive director would travel to Detroit and Wayne County and kind of all over the state. When I came on 10 years ago, we were getting just the most heartbreaking phone calls from Wayne County, like kids who had been out of school for 2 years, been expelled, and no one would let them back into school. And it just captured our hearts. And we have a lot of folks on our board who have, you know, connections to Detroit and Wayne County. Now people who live in Detroit, but it didn't feel good enough to say, well, we're just going to help you a little bit over the phone, because there wasn't other folks doing that kind of education advocacy or discipline advocacy. And so it became really important to us to open that office in Detroit and build up the staff. So, you know, you met Danielle Flint, who was our first staff person. And that was just one person. And now we have, I don't know how many people, Shekel, you can count up while I'm mentioning that Danielle left us a little over a year ago, and she has a beautiful baby and is doing amazing work around fighting racism and doing therapy. And we miss her, but she built that team. Shekel, do we have four?
1: There's five. Yeah, well, there's five of us, and we're also in the process of hiring a new advocate as well.
2: Yes. So we have grown to meet the need that was in front of us.
0: Is the real fight to get a quality education or to get them to stay in school? You know, are you battling the educational quality of what they receive, or is it the fact of their right to education and their right to come back and be in school? So, you know, because that's kind of a two-prong kind of conversation. It's really different.
2: You're right. And I think it probably depends on the case, but have you heard of that Maslow hierarchy of need? You know, you address people they have to be fed before they can do higher level thinking, for instance. And I think so often we are confronted with these issues just of access, right? So we always prioritize if a family calls us and says, I have an expulsion hearing tomorrow. We're like, what can we do, you know, to avoid that, the access to education being completely removed, or someone's being denied enrollment in school, which is kind of some of the cases we've been dealing with. I just had a young person in foster care who hadn't, but like no one had let them go into school. It's been weeks, like they've been waiting. You just can't make some of this stuff up. And I just heard of another elementary student in foster care who's been waiting and not in school, told not to come back. And so that access issue is really important. But of course, we also care about the quality of the education, and we want young people to be challenged and to be excited about learning. And so that's that other level that's always there as well. And a lot of our advocates are really working with schools around what does that support look like for this unique young person who may have a disability and learns different than the other students there, or might have other kinds of needs. So they're both always there. We're human, and like, we want you at least in the building, man. We want you in school. We also want you to be in school and feel loved and cherished and challenged and excited about learning. But that's sort of that next level.
0: Shekel, as you're working with young people, are you having to supply more of the basic need kinds of things? When Perry mentioned this hierarchy, Maslow's theory of basic needs, are you having to supply more of those basic needs before you get to this education piece? Or are those needs being met by other services that perhaps are in community?
1: I think, again, it's kind of like a 50-50. We have some families that have not connected with other community service agencies, but a lot of our families that we do work with have already in some kind of community service agency so they get services and help that way. But for sure, especially at the beginning of the COVID pandemic, we were helping families with basic needs. That's pretty much all we were doing because no one was going to school, but we stayed open and we took families all the things they needed, toiletries, food, thermometers, whatever they needed.
2: Computers.
0: we were delivering a lot of computers.
2: Yeah, we were delivering a lot of computers.
1: Yes. Yeah, over 100 computers. But we also have families, they need, my light bill is past due because to us, if you don't have lights, you can't do your homework. So we're going to do those things because we know, like Perry said, basic needs are being met. Education is on the back burner. So we're going to help them get those basic needs met so then we can address the educational needs that they have.
2: It's a beautiful thing, Reverend Joan, because we do have donors who really want to support that's what we call our student needs fund specifically. And so we never want, the electricity going out or whatever. We try to see if there's a community partner, but if there's not, or there's going to be a big delay because sometimes there's significant barriers to accessing different community services, like we're just going to cut through it. The student needs electricity to be able to do their homework, or whatever it is, or they need emergency food. And so I know our team has always appreciated the way the community has always stepped up. And we always have that pot of, we call it the student needs fund, that's there to address those barriers to school success. And we think very creatively about what that might be.
0: Over the last few months, we thought the need was so great during the pandemic, but there were so many people out there doing something, and there was, food coming from the feds and all of that. But the last few months have really, really been difficult. I mean, back to the 2008, 2009, 2010 difficult in getting supplies to people, getting food for people. Do you find that it's the cause of children acting out, that lack or that situation, or is it it's the result of something else, but those situations exist as well? So if you were to eliminate those problems and made sure there was food and there was computers and lights and all of that, then you would have happy kids, smiley kids, right? There's nothing else that precipitates this behavior or this situation in school.
2: We say behavior is communication. And so that story of each kid is going to be very different. I think those are factors that exasperate. One of the biggest factors, I think, that leads to misbehavior is past trauma. So if I was just talking about a case where the parent themselves is fighting in the community, and then their child sees that's how they're dealing with. This doesn't happen a lot. I'm just giving you a random example, right? And then the student is also having fights at school, or we've had young people. I mean, this is over 20 years. I've been at student advocacy 10 years. I was an advocate before that, and then even before that, I was doing research. And when I would talk to families about what happened before, like what led to this significant behavior in school, it was always something just heart-wrenching, right? Like my dad has cancer. There's domestic violence going on. They lost a friend to gun violence. And there's a lot of gun violence, obviously, that's happening in Detroit and that's happening in Ypsilanti. And when kids see that, there's an impact. And we just went through a pandemic, right? And so I think sometimes adult brains have struggled to contextualize that and understand it and even understand the impact, but children don't have that same ability to do that. And so that is why we saw so much behavior last year, because there is the isolation, the social isolation, the awkwardness of like trying to get back, the mask, all that. There's layers and layers and layers. So I know maybe we would love if it would just be like this, and then the other part of it is that there are disabilities that people have. They learn differently. They have other challenges that maybe aren't being addressed right in the school. And then that's gets frustrating. They might not, like so many kids act out because they don't understand the material. They can't read, or they're reading at a much lower grade level. So yeah. Behavior is communication, and we have to be curious and be detectives as adults to understand what are the things that are contributing. And often it's several things, right?
0: Yeah. And you know, it's so easy to forget. I remember working with some young people, maybe a year and a half into the Flint water crisis. And I had never looked at the water crisis from their point of view. Of course, I looked at it from the environmental impact, the money impact, the all of those kinds of things. But I had never thought about being a teenager using water that, you know, that caused skin irritations and acne on my face, and that I couldn't bathe often because of the water situation, and I had body odor that was impacting my social status. And I just never, ever looked at those kinds of things from a 16-year-old, 14-year-old, 13-year-old girl perspective, you know, just. And when I heard them, had the opportunity to listen to them, I was like, oh my God, this is a whole nother level and of then, a problem.
2: Like, just think, middle school is like my favorite age, which people are always like, what? What's going on? I can't explain it. But think about everything that's going on. If you can go back in time, like seventh, eighth grade, even sixth grade, like there's so many hormonal changes happening. It's when you start to like, oh, I need to differentiate from my parents. It's just, who am I as a person independent? Like those are these existential questions that they're starting to figure out. Who am I? They're also trying to like, have peers think they're cool. And so they're trying different things to see. There's bullying going. So there's all these things that happen. And I was just hearing some research that this could be contributing to some of the mental health issues, that puberty is happening earlier. And so some of these challenges are happening earlier. And so that is why we see behavior always, every time I look at the grade sort of distribution of discipline, it always peaks at seventh and eighth grade, maybe ninth grade, because those are transition years. There's so much going on just biologically. But then you add pandemic or Flint water crisis or any of the other kinds of things, and it makes it quite challenging for our young people. Yeah,
0: absolutely. We happened to have been in a school when this conversation took place, where the signs were everywhere. Don't drink the water out of the water fountains. Don't do this. Don't do that. And I thought about those kids when you take gym class. Remember how, oh my God, in gym class, we hated to take a shower after gym class. And oh no, we always found a reason we couldn't take that shower. But then what if you were in the situation where there was no way to take the shower? You know, what they did, couldn't take a wash off unless the water was boiled first. And, you know, how inconvenient is that even at home? So, you know, I don't think.
2: But what we're doing right now is like exactly what we hope and try to support public schools to do with these young people. And I want to lift up and honor that our public schools are strapped. They're not funded adequately. It's something that we advocate for and are working on. I don't feel like our teachers are respected enough as professionals. Like, all of those things are true. And we encourage them to remember why they're in this and to stay as curious as they can about when they see misbehavior. I mean, we need to keep supporting them so they have the capacity. But that's one of the things we're trying to go in as partners to the schools and say, you know, you're having this issue. Let's get to the bottom of what's going on and figure out a way forward to build their capacity, because they're just, they themselves are so stressed. And that impacts that's interacting too. So that was happening last year. You had totally stressed out school staff. You had some classrooms who didn't even have a teacher. And then you have, you know, kids who've been isolated and stressed and don't know what's going on. And that was quite a challenging mix, I think, last year.
0: Yeah. So are there opportunities, Shaquelle, for open forums before the trouble, before they're suspended, before they're out of school, that these open conversations can happen with students about their feeling, their environment, their circumstances? Like, this had this opportunity I had to talk to some Flint teenagers. Never ever thought of sitting them down and saying, you know, how's this impacting your life? What's going on? We're so busy fighting the other stuff. Are there pre-conversations before it erupts to trouble?
1: I mean, we would hope that's the case, right? always happen? No. But one of the things that we try to encourage schools to do and offer our services is to really practice, use restorative practices. We feel like that's one of the ways to address something before it gets heightened, because there's going to be arguments and kids are going to fight. I mean, that's normal adolescent behavior. But so what we try to do is educate the schools and school staff more about how to use alternatives to suspension and get away from the punitive things and work on trying to address things like not even intervention, but prevention. Mm-hmm. And I know some school districts do have programs that they have in place. It's kind of just like on an individual basis. Some do really well at that, and like character development and PBIS and really making those programs like helpful for the kids and interesting and fun. And, you know, there are other districts that not so much, and we probably get more calls from them.
2: I think, like, and sometimes when we talk about restorative, I think people think that it is reactionary, but what I like to start with community building circles, and you might can picture like a kindergarten classroom and everyone sits in a circle, but you can do that throughout. It doesn't have to be every day, but just to give kids a chance to check in when young people feel like staff is taking a personal interest in them. And just care about them as a person and what's going on. And I remember one alternative school made sure that they always did a circle Monday morning after mm-hmm. the weekend, who knows what the kids are coming in with, and just giving them a space with that, and Friday before they left for the week to kind of have a, so they would do that kind of as a ritual. And I think I've heard of teachers also kind of doing those surveys at the beginning of school, you know, mm-hmm. what are you interested in? What do you like? So that they can really tailor. I mean, what's your learning style? Like, again, those are just little tools that you can do to build the culture. But then when a problem happens in your classroom and you've already been having this ritual of circle, then you could bring it to the circle. I noticed that people are really talking out of turn a lot, and I don't know what to do about it. What should we do? And then the classroom can come up with solutions. And so it's building that culture of really listening and letting everyone have a voice.
0: Yeah. What about the bullying? Talk about bullying as it's impacting not just the system of education, but the student that we're developing, that we're creating, that's coming out of this environment.
2: You want to take that one, Chicago, or you want me to try? I think I'll say we hear about so many discipline situations started with that student experiencing what they experience as bullying, and then they just couldn't take it anymore. They didn't feel like, sometimes they haven't shared, but sometimes they shared and no one was listening to them, or no one was acting in a way that they could see. And so they're like, well, forget it. And then they kind of just explode and do something stupid, like bring a knife to school and hope someone hears that they have that knife so that they'll leave them alone, or whatever, or they punch them or whatever it is. So that's very common, that bullying was part of it. And so it's really, I think it's tricky with schools to be really proactive and not just, well, you're a bully, we're kicking you out. Like, no. How are we getting these folks together, the families together, if possible, the caregivers, and really talking these things out is ideal, right? Yeah. And coming up with a plan. And I think using peer support. So if there is a young person who's particularly being targeted, and often students with disabilities are targeted in particular, and, you know, with that family's permission, that student's permission, you know, really giving them peer support to say, this student's being targeted. Can you kind of look out for them? Would you be able to stick up for them? And you know those leaders in your classroom who can kind of help build that support for that student. But Chicago, do you have other thoughts about bullying?
1: No, I was just going to say the same suggestions, like some of the things that we suggest when we're hearing about bullying in schools. But I do agree. I think a lot of the situations, especially the discipline situations, stem from some kind of perceived bullying, for sure. And I do feel like sometimes the school response makes the situation worse, and sometimes it alleviates it. Again, it's one of those, some school districts have really great anti-bullying programs implemented, and they utilize them, and some could use some work.
2: We do tell families to document, and we really encourage them to reach out to school staff and say, this is happening. What are you going to do about it? Like, I think that's really critical. And I think if you're continuing to not hear anything back, to try to take that up the chain of command and potentially to work with a community agency, a community partner. It might be a Student Advocacy Center. It might be Michigan Alliance for Families does a lot of work around disability bullying, I think. And there's, you know, so just make, I think it can sometimes help to have a partner when you're doing that, but you've got to document it. You got to bring it up, and you've got to, you know, demand, I think, as a parent, that there be a response.
0: So I'm not going to date myself, but I probably will. Before, when I was in school, bullying happened between 9 and 3:30, and you could go home and at least it was away. But now there's cyberbullying, there's all of these things that it never goes away. And it even starts at such a young age now. Before, you had to be like fifth grade, sixth grade, you know, start that girl pressure, guy pressure, that kind of thing. But now we're seeing this in kindergartners. What are we going to do? And I'm sure that impacts your life for the rest of your school time.
2: I think as parents, like I'm speaking with as my parent hat right now, and I think we have to be really careful about the kind of technology access our young people have. And I've done several presentations that have just floored me and scared me, honestly, for my own kids. So being really careful, and that was incredibly hard to do during the pandemic. I feel like our own family's like standards kind of slid because like there was nothing to do, but having checks of your kids' phones, like, sorry, you're still a minor and your parent would be held responsible if that your phone is getting misused. So I think parents need to be doing, and caregivers need to be doing, checks, have limited time, taking those away sometimes, and having, you know, cell phone free time. And I just, honestly, it breaks my heart that like a kindergartner would have a cell phone. Like, I just think the kids that I've seen have early access to social media are the ones I see struggling the most with mental health. That could just be a coincidence. That's just what I see. And I think the more we can get our kids outside and exercising and real, like, talk, I'm dating myself, I guess, right now. but I think it makes a big difference. And that's what we need. We don't need more time on this. And so we have to create those own boundaries. And it is not easy. And your kid will push back a lot. And you have to stand strong. And it helps to have other friends who can support you, because it's really hard.
0: Yeah.
2: Chicago, you got to, yours is younger than mine.
0: Thinking of her because she has a kindergartner. And, you know, here's where, kindergartners are being cruel to each other. I mean, just cruel.
1: Yeah, luckily she's only, she's still stuck on YouTube Kids, so we're good for now with that. But you know, I'm definitely already asking questions. What happened at school today? You know, I'm already looking and asking questions about the bullying and that. Because I see, like, when I'm picking her up from school, sometimes I see some of these kids and I'm like, hey, I'm not acting like a kindergartner. Like, you can see, like, you can almost tell which kids have, you know, a little more access to more adult things. So, yeah, it scares me, but you know, her dad and I are very vigilant. Fortunately, her dad is also a teacher, so he knows all of the tricks of the trade. He's a middle school teacher, so and I agree with Harry, though. I think it starts with the parents with that. I mean, the schools do things like limit what students can have on their computer systems, and I know they try to limit their access to their phones in school, but it's difficult because kids do things after school, and then that trickles over into the school day, and you know, there's this gray area of, well, if it didn't happen during school hours, can they discipline? You know, it just gets very messy.
2: We got to stand strong. We got to stand strong, parents. Stand up.
1: I'm dating myself, too. I didn't have this issue when I was in school either. I'm the same age as Perry. So, but yeah, I mean, it's definitely caused a completely different dynamic when it comes to mental health, discipline, you know, issues at school, all of those things. Yeah.
2: I always say, like, I would have gotten, like, my teenage brain on social media, I would have gotten into so much trouble. And I already had low self-esteem as a teenager, so I can't even imagine, like, the comparing and all that stuff. Like, no.
0: Yeah. You touch on a little bit of something. We got to take a break because Morris does have to get some breaks in this tape to make sure that the show runs smoothly. So we're going to take just a quick pause to make sure that we identify the station and stay legal with everything we do. Hey, Detroit, my block, my hood, my city. We're coming right back with Shaquelle and Perry from the Student Advocacy Center of Michigan. Don't go anywhere.
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0: Detroit, hey, thanks for coming back. This is the Revy Rev, and you're listening to Detroit's only community radio station, 96.7 FM. And we're talking today to the Student Advocacy Center of Michigan, some favorite friends of mine. They come every year and catch me up on what's going on. Perry is here and Shaquelle. And we were just before the break

0: that we're holding parents accountable.
1: I have a lot of thoughts on this, but I'll say, as a parent and as someone who has the great honor to work very closely with parents and caregivers who are amazing advocates for their children, I think we actually spend a lot of time blaming parents for all the problems in the world. And so we do hear a lot of that, and it's not an, you know, it's not easy. It hasn't been easy to parent through this pandemic. It hasn't been easy to parent in a world where there is so much adult material at a finger's touch away for young people. And so there's just, every generation has, I suppose, their new challenges. But I do sometimes sense such an animosity to parents that I think is very problematic. And so I think we often try to take a strength-based approach. I'm sure it's because many of us on our team are parents ourselves, but that's just the way we try to roll and really look more complicated. Like, of course, what are things that you might want to do at home to support what's going on at school? But what are the things that can happen at school that will support? And you know, I think we've told this story before. I remember a case a few years ago where the student was at a school that wouldn't give him, he would get angry and they wouldn't give him a break. They forced him to stay seated, and he needed to be able to move his body, which is an evidence-based intervention for someone who's had trauma. You actually do need to get that stress out. We actually all do. Like, if you're feeling stressed, just shake your body.
0: Shake it right now.
1: Right now, yeah. And all, he changed schools, and that was the one thing that they did differently. They would let him walk the halls. There was no more behavior. And so it's all of these issues are a lot more complicated than saying it's the parents' fault, or it's the school's fault, or it's the community's fault. Like, I'm sure everyone, it would just be so much easier if that was the narrative. I think you might be referring to the Oxford situation, and that's a very unique case where, you know, I'm sure there's more facts that will continue to emerge from that. But I think we have to be careful, and families do need to be careful about what our kids have access to and what we're doing to check, and schools need to be partners. And when we have situations where there's been, thankfully, we haven't had a lot of gun situations really that we've dealt with at Student Advocacy Center, but kids have been bringing knives to school for a long time. And in every situation where we've averted expulsion, we've implemented a check-in and check-out system at the school, and they've never reoffended. There was a reason they brought it. They were scared, usually themselves. They wanted someone to think that they were cool. I remember this young kid I had who was in first grade, and he had the cutest, chubbiest cheeks. Like, he wasn't going to be like slashing. Okay. He was just like you just wanted to like squeeze his cheeks. And we did a check-in and check-out system. And it was not only a chance to like check his backpack for a while, but also to be like, how are you doing? How are things going at school? And do that emotional connection as well. So that probably isn't the answer you wanted, but in my experience, we're doing a lot of finger pointing instead of saying, how can we support each other?
0: You know, you mentioned about being a parent. It's never been easy to be a parent. I mean, especially for Black, Brown families, or low income families, there's always been a struggle being a parent. It's not, you know, it didn't come with an instruction book other than the Bible. And for most people, that's not a book that they take lessons out of. So there's always been that challenge. But I think the key has always been the involvement level. When you're involved at some, even if you're not able to keep up academically with where that student is, it's just that involvement, that how was your day, that expectation when they left in the morning, not that they would be good today, because good was automatically inherently applied. It was that they enjoyed the day. They had fun today. They learned something new today. Some kind of positive involvement that you sent them out of the door with that morning. Now, that doesn't mean that every day was roses and it was going to be okay for parents. I'm telling you, I'm a single parent. And it was always a

0: challenge to be there for those games and all of that. But it is the involvement that makes kind of a difference.
1: I think you're right. And I think I'm always amazed at how our parents are so involved and do all these different things and are often being called for discipline issues. And this is often kids who have disabilities. So they're being suspended frequently. They're constantly being called out of work and losing income, you know, to go to these meetings. We have lots of reports of that. But I also think the majority of the parents that we work with are single parents, or we're working with foster care parents or kinship sort of situations. And a lot of times they are working very long hours and just trying to make it. And I think economically where we're at as a country is it does require, if you're a single parent, a lot of work to be able to pay for housing and food and be able to just provide for your, So that's what I mean about the blaming the parent and not recognizing the systemic issues that are making it so hard to parent.
0: Absolutely. So Shaquille, you wanted to say something?
2: Yeah, I was just gonna also say, like, we've noticed that too with the number of homeless families we've worked with in the past year. I think it's probably been more in 1 year than I worked with the entire previous 4 years I worked here. And how that's impacting students' ability to learn. But I think that sometimes you just have to, you know, because schools too, they're very like, we have to get this done. We have to get that done. Timeline, time frame, this has to be done. And, you know, there have been times where I've just had to say, like, I had to humanize my family and get them to understand, like, do you understand what they are going through as a family? And a lot of times, you know, we might have one kid, but there's three, four, or five other kids in the family, and, you know, with a single parent. So we got to keep that in mind as well.
0: Yeah. And you know,
1: this is a good time to talk about foster care, Reverend Joan. We said,
0: okay. And the one thing we haven't mentioned is immigrant families. You know, we mentioned kind of black and brown, but when we talk about the immigrant families, boy, we've got a, in some cases, a whole different language that we're talking. And I think that's a problem. So, but let's talk about foster care. That I know that's high on your list to talk about. Let's go with foster care.
1: Yeah, so we've worked with young people in foster care since the 80s, especially in Washtenaw County, but in all the counties. And so we're really putting a special focus. The state legislature allocated some money for the ARC of Michigan to distribute out to providers of special education advocacy. So we know that in Michigan, the graduation rate for youth experiencing foster care is abysmal. I think it's something like 40% or something like that. And we know specifically students with disabilities, that's a very complicated, that even like parents who have multiple degrees and are two parent, like lots of resources struggle to navigate that system. When you're talking about young people who have a lot of abuse and neglect in their background, their disabilities might be even more complicated. And if they're moving from school to school, how do we keep their educational plan really solid so that they can do well? And so if you know of a young person, especially, I mean, of course, we have a statewide helpline. Anyone who's having educational problems should call our helpline at 734-482-0489 or go to our website, www.studentadvocacycenter.org, but we're really putting a special focus and really want to help foster care workers and foster care parents with those young people who are experiencing foster care, have a disability, and maybe aren't getting the support and services that they need in school. And they shouldn't have to navigate that alone. So we're excited that we're hiring someone soon who's going to be really specifically devoted to that. And so we're ready and really passionate about that particular population and giving them the support they deserve. Quite frankly, it's not their fault they're in foster care. They're some of the most resilient young people I've ever met. And they deserve to have someone in their corner at those school meetings who knows them, who elevates their voice, who explains all these processes, who makes sure they're getting the services that they deserve. And you can't make up the stuff that happens to these young people. And so it's something that we're really passionate about. Yeah.
0: So give that telephone number. I mean, you ran through it because you know it and you just say it a million times every day. But people need to catch that number. They need to know that they can find that number. So let's give that number again.
1: Okay. 734-482-0489. Or you can go to our website, which is studentadvocacycenter.org. And the phone number is very clear on there. You could email us if you want a helpline at studentadvocacycenter.org. Sorry that it's so long. anyway that works for you.
0: Okay, so now let's talk about count day. Count days happened, and that's always sort of that
1: today
0: day. It's today. Okay. Count day is today. Why is that important? What usually happens after count day? And where do we go from there?
1: Count, there's actually several count days. I know we call it just a count day, but there's several days where school districts are counting the number of kids they have, and that is what their funding is based on. Unfortunately, in Michigan, there's still some districts that get slightly more per student. That gap has been slowly closing over the years. That was a concession made, I think, when they changed funding systems under Prop A. But yeah, that's it. It matters because that's how much money the school district will get for the year to educate their young people. And there's another count day in the spring. And so there's a percentage of each of them is used to determine what the count is. But it's really challenging for school districts that have been losing population. Because you have some fixed costs, right? You might have a building and you might have lost 10 kids, but that's not enough kids to close that building, right? And so you still have the building costs and whatever. And so some of us and count day for us, we feel like creates weird incentives, or, you know, once count day and count time is over, we do see an increase in push out and expulsions. And like, if you think about it strictly from an economic point of view, like it makes some logical sense. You got some kids who are really causing disruption. They've been counted. You got the money for them. Bye. That will make my life easier. I mean, I wish that wasn't the case, but we've just seen it so consistently over the years and seen that with other people. So that's what count day is.
0: So yeah, it is always concerning because it seems the numbers of students being expelled goes up right after count day. And I don't know what they do for the second count day, whether they say, okay, you can all come back to school for 2 weeks and we get through the second count and then they kick them out again. But are you seeing already, we're like a month into the school year, what are you seeing already in terms of kids that have been pushed out of the schools? And where are those students right now?
2: Well, I think in terms of Wayne County, I can only speak for Wayne County. Knock on wood, we have not seen a ton of cases come across where kids are being pushed out, like for permanent expulsion or long-term suspension. Most of the kids right now are still in that phase where they're getting a couple of days here and there. And then maybe, you know, in a couple of weeks, we'll be having more MDRs because of that. But compared to last year, it is much quieter in terms of discipline. We're getting more special education calls this year. And we're getting a lot of calls for kids who were expelled last year and need a school to go to this year.
0: Yeah. You know, it's so unbelievable. And I don't think people realize that they could actually expel a kid from everything forever. That's it. I remember just, you know, you got suspended for a couple of days or, you know, and sometimes they were welcome little breaks that you didn't mind. But when these kids get expelled, they are out of all of the school system, all of the public school system. Is that right?
1: That's right. When you're expelled, you're often expelled from all public schools. And so it really shuts the door for school of choice really forever or for many, many years, because on your school of choice application, you have to disclose. So even when the expulsion period is over, let's say it's 2 years later, you would have to disclose, I've been expelled in the past. And many school districts will deny that school of choice application once there's an expulsion. But if you've been expelled, you have to apply to get back in. You know, in other states, you kind of, it's like you serve your time, you're done, you get to go back. Or when you're out, that means you're in an alternative school and then you go back. But in Michigan, often it means you're expelled and you have to kind of like beg to come back to school and they can say no. So it can become quite tricky for school districts. We are seeing more school districts put students in virtual school, and it's not honestly a whole lot better than just being out. I mean, there's access to something, but so many of our young people, you know, don't have someone who can help them, or their literacy levels or their academic skills, or even the ability to work independently just isn't there. And so it just, they get very, very frustrated and they are like, well, what's the point? And they fall behind or they drop out. And it's just a real concern that I have.
0: And you've seen kindergartners expelled. Kindergarten.
2: Oh yeah. Come on. I've seen K through two up for expulsion for typical 5, 6, 7 year old behaviors, but also have a documented disability. So, but yeah, I mean, it's, you would never think that, you know, a 7 year old, you know, throwing crayons and running out of the classroom would be up for expulsion, but that's where we are right now.
0: Right. Isn't that something? Wow. Okay. So, we've talked about the good, the bad, and the ugly of this. So let's talk about the good part now that's coming up, and that's the fundraiser. We've got to keep these programs going, because isn't there a legal process that the children have to go through to get back in? And oftentimes the parents don't even know how to navigate that. And if we didn't have groups like the Advocacy Center for Michigan, how would our kids get back in school? So what do we do?
1: Yeah, we don't think any family, if we can help it, should have to go through an expulsion hearing by themselves. And I think reinstatement hearings, depending on the district, can be quite challenging as well. And it's helpful to have an advocate. They're not really legal processes, but they're school processes that it could be helpful to have an advocate there.
0: Well, if you speak a second language, it feels like a legal process. I mean, come on. They, you know, that's a pretty big deal when you have to go before the school board or whoever you have to state this case to.
1: I've been doing this forever, and I still get nervous when I go. But I mean, and before I talk about our fundraiser, I will say last year in particular, it'll be interesting to see if it continues to happen. The referrals to law enforcement were just off the charts. And so, you know, families are navigating the school system where they're getting removed and having consequences. And then slightly delayed, sometimes there would be a whole other legal process where they're facing, you know, time at the juvenile detention facility, you know, probation, having a record. And so that's also quite problematic. Anyway, so that's a whole other issue that we've been seeing. And it's what kind of gave rise to that idea of the school to prison pipeline, which I'm sure you've heard before. Yes. But we definitely saw that accelerated last year, threats of it and like actually happening, a lot of referrals. So
0: I wish we had time to talk about more progressive states. Are there states that are much more progressive? I know that we said we were only going to talk for this 45 minutes. I'm sure we've talked more than that. But to just talk about the progressive states and the things that are going on other places, why is it so broken here in Michigan? Why is this whole kindergarten to prison pipeline thing just so real here in Michigan? So I know that's another day. I don't want to interrupt your
1: questions. No, that's fine. I just think that question's, I mean, I don't know if I'm the right one to answer. I wish I could understand why we, and we're not the only state that is struggling in this way. I wish I knew that answer, but I don't. Anyway, so the month of October, we always, focus, we call it our story drive. We focus this month on fundraising for the work we do in Detroit and Wayne County specifically. And so please connect to our Facebook page, and we're going to be posting some videos from past, from young people telling their story and parents telling their story. Obviously, we hope that you'll donate this month and support the work. But the event we're having, which has limited space, but we'd love to have folks join us. We're doing, we're calling it a fireside chat. I'm putting that in quotes, on Friday, October 21st at the James Oliver Coffee Company, which is over on Michigan Ave, Corktown area. And we're going to have several folks telling a story, which is great. I just love that. I think stories connect us and are so important. We'll have coffee and cookies, and we're going to have tabletop s'mores, custom s'mores. We're designing all sorts of fun flavors. So Reverend, we'd love to have you there. Got our flamethrowers out. So people will be able to have s'mores, but the most important thing I think is just going to be, you know, connecting. It's always so good to connect. And we always tell our parents and our students who are brave enough to share their story, like, this is an audience that wants to hear your story, and is, it's often become a very healing process for our young people and for our parents to share a very painful time in their life with people who are just there to listen and to witness it and to say, hey, you're strong. You came through. We're here for you. And I think we don't do the fancy galas. Like, that's just not who we are. We're really just about like doing the work, honestly. And, but we do want to have a time to connect, and connecting is now more important, I think, than ever. So it's not fancy, it's casual, but we'd love to have people come and join us, and we'd love to have you come. And I think you'd enjoy the stories that are going to be shared. So
0: before COVID, I know you had some amazing fundraising kinds of times, those storytelling times. And it's so interesting. You mentioned s'mores. We just did, I think, Saturday for the Making the Motor City a Solar City. And of course, we have a solar oven that we cooked our s'mores in. So somebody must have told you all about the s'mores, because we just finished doing the 5 extra pounds on s'mores. So
1: You know what? I went to Portland this summer for the first time, and there was a little business in Portland, and they would do these s'mores right there. You could order which one you want. They were the most expensive s'mores I think you could possibly get, but my kids thought it was fantastic. So that was in my head. And I was just thinking about, when historically have we told stories? And I just had this image in my head of sitting around a fire telling stories. And that's, so somehow those disparate things got connected in my head.
0: There's some more thing going around Detroit right now. All of us have gotten addicted again to s'mores.
1: Yeah. And Zingerman's just said that they're going to donate the graham crackers. So we're having like fancy graham crackers, and we're going to have all different flavors. And I should also add that Delta Dental has been a presenting sponsor forever, and we are super grateful for them. And we have a lot of great Butzel sponsoring. Lots of great folks are sponsoring the whole month of focus on Detroit and Wayne County. So anyway, it'll be fun.
0: The great stories and the wonderful s'mores are going to be where? What was the address now?
1: Friday, October 21st, 7 o'clock, James Oliver Coffee Company, 1236 Michigan Ave in Detroit. But you got to buy tickets ahead of time. So we'll put that link up on our website. And and if you go to our Facebook, we'll be posting about it. So that's probably the best way to connect.
0: And Shaquille, you slow down and tell me what the website is, because, you know, I know Perry's already got to the s'more, so it's just going to be hard to focus her. You tell me where that website is, that I might be able to connect with those tickets.
2: Yes, so you can go on our Facebook page, which is just Student Advocacy Center of Michigan, or you can go to our website, which is studentadvocacycenter.org.
0: All right. And that website is amazing. It's a fairly new website. There's just so much information. I couldn't even get through all of it. So it is just great. You guys did a wonderful job with presenting that. And I just know that folks are going to, they've always turned out for this, for students, I know before COVID, we didn't have any problem getting this message to people and they showed up. But the s'mores, I mean, that might, you know, I don't know about those extra 5 pounds, but hey, come on, Detroit, you got to buck up here and take it for the team. Get you a s'more or cut it in half or something like that. But don't let that be the reason you don't come. Amazing work that this group does. I really love talking to you. And, you know, we could carry on and on and on on this topic. There's just so many threads, so many pieces of it that, you know, people just sort of sit back and take it for granted, especially when your kid is now 34 or 35 and it's so removed. Just to hear the amazing stories of the Flint kids. And as soon as we talk about children, I think about, boy, they really opened my eyes that day to if you just listen to their side of what's going on, it's nothing like what you thought because you're dealing with a whole different level than they are. Yeah. And the kids are so valuable and so important. I want you to tell them all they have to grow up and start nonprofit organizations. We need more workers. We need them here because they know the story of what they've been through. That testimony is for somebody else. It is to help somebody else. And we have to get them in the place that they can tell those testimonies to
1: help. We just hired in the last year, we hired one of a former student who I helped when she had an expulsion hearing, and now she's on staff, and there's just nothing that's more amazing. And I just have to remember, like, she's a grown up now, and she does a great job.
0: You have a lot of those wonderful stories. I remember some of your kids have gone to college and they've come back. And so I've been with this group for a while now myself. So, and you do have some amazing stories, but Perry and Shaquelle, it has just been wonderful talking with you this year. And I wish you all the best with the s'mores, with the fundraiser, with building awareness that we need of, and the concern about our students and how we actually treat them in their times of crisis and in their times of need. God bless you to both of you and the work that you're doing. Hey, Detroit, this has been My Block, My Hood, My City. Detroit, we love you. See you soon.
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0: Living in Dystopia by Sarah Michelle Azell. This is Democracy Now!, democracynow.org. I'm Amy Goodman with Nermeen Sheikh.
1: Earlier this month, Elon Musk became the world's first trillionaire when his company SpaceX went public in the biggest IPO in Wall Street history. SpaceX's space flight, satellite internet, social media, and AI conglomerate. The value of SpaceX initially soared, but it's since fallen as part of a global sell-off in tech stocks. On Wednesday, Bloomberg reported that Musk had lost his status as a trillionaire, at least temporarily. This all comes as fears are growing of a possible AI bubble that could collapse, triggering an economic recession.
0: We're joined now by Cory Doctorow, acclaimed tech activist, journalist, science fiction author. Has worked for the Electronic Frontier Foundation for decades. His latest book, The Reverse Centaur's Guide to Life After AI, How to Think About Artificial Intelligence Before It's Too Late. His previous book titled, let's see, how should I say it, on a broadcast, Embleepification, but that's not really the title, Why Everything Suddenly Got Worse and What to Do About It. We want to thank you so much for being with us, Cory. And also, I want to congratulate you. You have talked publicly about your cancer diagnosis and also put it in the context of AI, what's good and problematic about it. But congrats on feeling better.
2: Thank you very much. Yes, 6 days since the radiologist told me that I am cancer-free. So let's hope the next time I go in for a scan, they reaffirm that.
0: And yet you have really shared with people your concerns about AI when it comes to radiology. Talk about how medicine is using it.
2: So, you know, in my other life, I'm a science fiction writer, and people sometimes think science fiction is about describing a gadget. And I think what science fiction is really about is exploring who the gadget does things for and who the gadget does things to. And that's where radiology comes in. We've heard some pretty credible stuff about how AI can be used to spot solid mass tumors that sometimes humans miss. And, you know, if there was a sales call right now at your local hospital where there was a pitchman for an AI company telling the hospital administrator, here's what we're going to do. Right now, you have 10 radiologists. Radiologists. They cost $3 million a year. They review 100 x-rays a day each. And I tell you what, I'm going to sell you a chatbot for $1 million a year, and it's going to sit in the shadows, and a couple of times a day, it's going to tap your radiologist on the shoulder and say, why don't you take another look at that one? I'd be very happy. That would seem like a real advance on medicine, but that's not how the pitch is going. Now, radiologists have a lot of market power, so I'm not saying that this is where they're going to end up, because right now they're in short supply, but what the AI companies want to sell you is fire 9/10 of your radiologists, save $2.7 million a year, split that between the hospital shareholders and Sam Altman, take that remaining radiologist and put them in charge of marking the AI's homework, put them in charge of clicking OK 100 times a minute for the radiology reports that are coming out of the chatbot, and then when it misses something and someone dies, blame that guy. Make him what Dan Davies calls the accountability sink for the AI. And you know, right now, the way that we're using this extremely interesting and impressive technology is to replace humans in jobs where we don't care if those jobs are done well. And it's pretty awful to be living through. I wrote this book because I got so sick of people demanding that I talk with them about AI because it's just not important enough that we should all be paying attention to it. Massive miscalculation because now I have to go everywhere and talk about AI.
1: But if you could comment, the example of radiologists, and radiologists, of course, also play a big role in the early detection or the detection of cancer when it's already there. Now, there are a number of leading cancer specialists that increasingly view AI as a vital transformative tool in oncology, principally for augmenting, but absolutely not replacing, sure, medical personnel. Scientists, radiologists, doctors, surgeons, etc.
2: Totally. I mean, look, I think we need to understand the material roots of the bubble to get at what's going on here. The industry spent $1.4 trillion on AI so far. It's doubled in the last year. When I wrote the book a year ago, it was $700 billion. So it's another $700 billion in the last year. They're global revenues, right? All the money all the companies make per year. They claim it's $60 billion a year. It can't be more than 50 because 10 of that $60 billion is the money that Microsoft gives to OpenAI, and OpenAI gives back to Microsoft. That's not revenue. Speaking as someone who writes books about, you know, thrillers about accounting fraud, that's not even accounting fraud. It's just a really dumb trick. So they've got $50 billion a year. They're spending $1.4 trillion a year. what do they think they're going to do, right? How are they going to make up the money? It's not like they're going to make it up by adding more customers. AI has very bad unit economics, which is how economists describe what happens when a business sells another one of its widgets or adds another customer. You know, the early web lost money, but every web user made more money for the web companies. Every time they used the web got more profitable. Every generation of the web is more profitable. AI, every new AI customer loses more money for the AI businesses. Mm-hmm. Every new use of AI loses them more money. Every new generation loses it. So I think we look at the labor story here, and what we see is what they ultimately want to do is fire high-waged workers and replace them with substandard algorithms and then make us accept substandard products. And that's where they're going to realize the return on this gigantic investment.
0: So talk about your title, The Reverse Centaur's Guide to Life After AI. What's the reverse centaur?
2: Yeah, this is not the first time we've had automation and labor come into conflict. There's a rich literature studying the way automation and labor work together. One of the things we know is that when labor drives automation, it's usually in service to making the product better. And when capital drives automation, it's usually in service to making more of the product, increasing the throughput, because they bought an asset, right? And that asset's depreciating off their books. They want to maximize the use of it before it's used up. And so the person who is in charge of using the machine is exhorted to use it as quickly as possible, which is where we get centaurs and reverse centaurs. A centaur is a person assisted by a machine. So think of a human head on a horse's body. The horse is tireless. It can run faster than you. It's stronger than you, but you are directing it, right? So you ride a bicycle, you kind of look like a centaur, but you use a spell checker, you're a centaur too. A reverse centaur is the reverse. It is when a human is conscripted to do the task the machine directs. So an Amazon bus delivery driver, an Amazon warehouse worker, and reverse centaur, it's a terrible thing to be because you're not just being used by the machine, you're being used up by it. It works faster than you. It can work longer than you. So it is working you to exhaustion at the limit of your capacity, which is why the most advanced automation we have in warehouses in America and Amazon warehouses results in 3 times the injuries relative to other warehouses. That's not a coincidence. There's a causal relationship. Because they're so automated, they also have more injuries because that automation is being driven by capital, not by labor.
1: And do you think, I mean, sorry, just to go back to the radiology example, because that's relevant to what you're saying, right? Mm-hmm. It's possible, as they say, AI can scan, x-rays, mammograms, et cetera, like, I don't know, 100 or 1,000 times faster, anyway, multiples. I shouldn't say the exact number, I don't know. And then a radiologist is to review the findings of AI, because AI also has the capacity to spot very subtle, mm-hmm. not because it sees, but because it has patterns or sees trends. Wouldn't that be an effective use of a reverse centaur model?
2: If the worker is in charge of scanning, of deciding how the scanning is done, right? The skilled worker who cares about their patient's outcomes mm-hmm. is in charge of it. I am willing to stipulate, not being a radiologist, I'm willing to stipulate that radiologists know more than I do about how to mm-hmm. find tumors. And if they say this is how we think we should use it, not that no worker has ever made a mistake in how they automate their labor, but as a class, I think workers are the best equipped to tell us how they should be using tools. But and as I said, I've heard from radiologists say right now we have a lot of market power. And so when we adopt these tools, we get to dictate how it's being done. But the bubble, the investment, does not exist to put workers in the driver's seat, to augment workers. The reason they've spent $1.4 trillion on $50 billion revenue with terrible unit economics is they think that they can fire workers and corral the remainder into accepting substandard working conditions to produce substandard products.
1: So, I mean, just to go back by way of comparison, in the 2000s, mm-hmm. There was the massive dot-com bubble, mm-hmm. which people also feared, and indeed, as happened, wiped out when the bubble burst. It wiped out the majority of internet companies. Mm-hmm. Nevertheless, these massive corporations now became these huge tech companies from Google to Amazon and Apple. Do you see the possibility of a similar outcome here? In other words, a lot of the AI now, there are tens of thousands of platforms. Mm-hmm. Most of them will disappear, but there will be ones that are effective.
2: Well, I do think that when the bubble bursts, we're going to have a lot of residue, right? We're going to have like data centers and GPUs at 10 cents on the dollar. We're going to have lots of technicians who know how to use them. We're going to have these open source models that the tech companies have released, but they thought they were just like demos. And it turns out that when you apply lots of research to them to optimize them and improve them, they can do really impressive things. But There are really important differences between the dot-com bubble and this one. We talked about the unit economics. Mm. We can also talk about the fact that if you look back on the business articles of the day, you know, 1999, 2000, it's full of people saying, how will CEOs cope with all these workers who are demanding the web in the workplace? Today, you go and read those same journals, those same business magazines, and they're full of articles saying, what are CEOs going to do to convince their workers to use AI? How many workers are they going to have to fire for not using AI enough before workers admit that they want it? So this is just clearly like a very different phenomenon to the one that we had back then. And, you know, as you say, what emerged from it were these giant tech companies. And I don't think it's a coincidence that 5 or 6 years later, we started to have these other bubbles, because what happened was those growing tech companies hit a limit to their growth because they acquired a saturation in their market, 90% market share in the case of Google and search. And when you stop growing, the market treats you like a less valuable company, not for ideological reasons, but because a growing company's income will go up next year. And so if you own a piece of it, it's worth more than a company that stopped growing. And so if you're running Google and you've hit a 90% market share, or Facebook or any of these other tech monopolies, you have to worry that the market is going to revalue your shares, and that that's going to wipe out the net worth of the individuals who run the company, because after all, they're being paid in shares. It's also going to wipe out your ability to hire people with shares, because they don't want stock in your company, you know, and so that you have to have stories about growth.
0: So I want to go to the subtitle, How to Think About Artificial Intelligence Before It's Too Late. You advise legislators on legislation. Mm-hmm. You have, for example, movements all over the country. Earlier this month, for example, voters in Monterey Park in California approved a ballot measure that permanently bans the construction of data centers, new ones, defeating a proposal to build a massive new artificial intelligence site near a residential neighborhood. Talk about the movements of resistance and what you think needs to be done right now.
2: Yeah, this is so heartening. It's such a change from, I think, the way that we tried to do politics, or, you know, the progressive movements tried to do politics for so long, which was to vote with our wallets, mistaking shopping for politics, right? What we see is actually when you mobilize movements, especially at the local level, you can really get stuff done. And, you know, I actually got to tip my hat to the right here, because Moms for Liberty proved to us that the dumbest people you know can make gigantic changes in the material conditions of people on the ground by taking control of these unregarded local offices and involving themselves in these sleepy local political questions like zoning. And so, you know, if those people can do it and make people's lives so terrible, imagine what we can do when we organize political movements instead of just standing in the grocery aisle endlessly dithering about which product is the one that will make the most political difference.
1: And if you could talk about, you mentioned in the book, the which is a seminal event, the Hollywood writers' strike, which you also participated in 2023. Why did you see that as so important and, in fact, exemplary?
2: Yeah, well, so these are the only people who have really beat back AI in the workplace. And importantly, they didn't do it by demanding more copyright. We've had more copyright added every couple of years for 40 years. The media industry is now more valuable than it's ever been, and the share of income going to us creative workers is lower than it's ever been. Because, you know, when you're bargaining with 5 studios, and 4 labels and 3 media music companies and 2 companies that control all the audio, all the apps, and 1 company that controls the audiobooks and ebooks. It doesn't matter how many rights you have, you're going to bargain them away. It's like giving your bullied kid extra lunch money. You need to intervene organizationally. And what the writers had was not a different copyright. What they had was the right to sectorally bargain, to bargain with all of the employers in the sector all at once. And that's a thing that the Hollywood guilds have, because when we passed the Taft-Hartley Act in 1947, they were powerful enough they got carved out. So, you know, we creative workers, we're at this crossroads. We could demand more copyright, like side with our bosses, they're the ones demanding more copyright, or we could demand sectoral bargaining, a thing every worker in America would support us in. Do we want to support all the workers in America, or do we want to be on the same side as our bosses? I think, you know, even knowing very little about the technicalities of these issues, and I know lots about it, but even if you know very little, you should say, broadly, I'm on the side of all the other workers, and my boss probably doesn't want what's best for me.
0: In the last 20 seconds, what's most important to do about AI?
2: Get involved in organizations. 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Get involved in local politics. Be part of a movement. Systemic problems have systemic solutions. You can't shop your way out of a monopoly any more than you can recycle your way out of a wildfire.
0: Cory Doctorow, tech journalist, science fiction author, activist, also ambassador for the Electronic Frontier Foundation for decades. His latest book, The Reverse Centaur's Guide to Life After AI, how to think about artificial intelligence before it's too late. Happy belated birthday to Karen Rannucci. We're hiring an education program manager. Check out democracynow.org. And finally, I'll be in Rhode Island this weekend in both Providence for the screening of Steal the Story, Please, about Democracy Now! On Friday and Saturday, then Saturday and Sunday in Newport. Check our website at democracynow.org. I'll be there with the film's directors, Tia Lesson and Carl Diehl. I'm Amy Goodman with Nermeen Sheikh for another edition of Democracy Now!
3: 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Solar energy improves public health, it reduces energy bills, reduces greenhouse gases, and supports utility grid reliability. 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
5: Broadcasting from the Civic Cypher Studios, welcome to the QR Code, where we share perspective, seek understanding, and shape outcomes. The man you are about to hear from is a man who is always getting hit on by celebrities. He gonna say he don't, but it does happen, I promise. He is the Q in the QR Code. He goes by the name Q Ward.
6: And the man who just finished talking knows that he'd be lying to y'all, so he'd have to preempt. He gonna say he don't. No, I don't. Like, I don't even know where he just made that up from. He had no example. There was no, like, I don't even know what that was about. But he is the R and the QR code. He goes by the name Ramses Ja.
5: That's me. Stay tuned later on. Hey, I wasn't making that up. Hey, stay tuned later on in the show. For entertainment, we got a reason to celebrate. The NBA sees its first Mexican first round draft pick. I know a lot of people are really excited about that. I, for one, am among those numbers, and we're definitely going to talk about it. Prior to that, we're going to have some dialogue. What act of kindness have you performed that stands out? I took a class when I was in college on, like, kindness, and I'm really excited to tackle that question, and I know Q is as well. For Q Words Clapback, on the dead ones. Ooh-wee. I can't wait to hear what Q got in store for that one. We're going to do our better do better before we break, and we're going to talk about the police detaining a black teen for clutching his own pants. For folks that don't live in black skin, just a, I guess we could do a daily or hourly reminder of what it might feel like to be black. That certainly gives you some insight. But, you know, we're going to use this story to remind you that we are still enduring all sorts of indignities. We're going to have our opinion segment focus on the Texas protesters that received unusually long sentences. And we're going to start off talking about what's going on in the culture. Are Democrats having their own Tea Party moment? But right now, and as always, we like to start off with a feel-good feature. And today's feel-good feature comes from the BIN. Daniel Cressy rang a bell on Monday, June 22nd, and met his body had stopped fighting itself. According to Fox 8 New Orleans, the 23-year-old Meteri, native, became the first person in Louisiana and the Gulf South to be functionally cured of sickle cell disease through gene therapy. He underwent the procedure at Manning Facility Children's Hospital in New Orleans, and doctors say the disease is no longer active in his system. The treatment reportedly took more than 2 years to complete, first delayed while waiting for approval under Louisiana's Medicaid program. Once approved, doctors extracted Cressy's stem cells, sent them to a lab to be genetically edited so they would no longer produce the defective crescent-shaped blood cells that caused the disease, and reintroduced them into his body after chemotherapy cleared his existing bone marrow. The drug alone reportedly cost $2.2 million. He already started turning the experience into advocacy. Cressy founded a nonprofit, Privileged Pilots, to support others going through sickle cell treatment. Cressy's bell-ringing ceremony drew a crowd of state and local leaders, including Louisiana Governor Jeff Landry, Congressman Troy Carter, and New Orleans Mayor Helena Moreno. Sickle cell disease disproportionately affects black Americans and is the most common genetic blood disorder in the world. Louisiana has more cases per capita than any other state in the country, per Manning Family Children's Hospital. Cressy is one of more than 100 patients nationwide who have been cured using the two FDA-approved gene therapies for sickle cell, Casgevy and Lyfgenia, I think. According to Verite News, five more Louisiana patients are currently undergoing the same treatment as at Manning Family Children's. That is a feel-good feature for obvious reasons. I just want to remind everybody, in case you forgot, the Trump administration cut funding for sickle cell treatments, including the NIH grant terminations and other cuts to the Department of Health and Human Services, as well as eliminating the CDC division for research and disease prevention. So the fact that there's any movement with respect to sickle cell is feels special. Okay, are Democrats having their own Tea Party moment? It's about time we had this conversation, so let's do it. This is from HuffPost.com. I know we don't often use HuffPost, but I think it paints the picture quite well, so follow me. You'll see what I mean. Democrats are as close to a Tea Party moment as they've ever been. Progressives seeking to remake the party in the wake of a second loss to President Donald Trump had a fantastic night on Tuesday. New York City Mayor Zoran Mamdani's endorsed candidates went 3-for-3, ousting two incumbent members of Congress with matching victories further down the ballot in New York. These victories, which include the ousting of Congressional Hispanic Caucus Chair Adriano Espaillat, will cause massive internal headaches for party leaders who must deal with members across the country, fearing they are next. These wins are also exposing massive gaps, ideological, generational, and systemic, as well as stylistic, between what Democratic primary voters want and what the party's elected officials provide. The left's wins this cycle are stacking up, taking advantage of moments where the party's establishment failed to adjust to new political realities. Mamdani defeated former Governor Andrew Cuomo, who seemed more interested in reputational rehabilitation than innovative governance. Oysterman Graham Planter defeated 79-year-old Maine Governor Janet Mills, who needed to be dragged into a race against GOP Senator Susan Collins. Randy Villegas won the right to challenge Representative David Vallado against Jasmeet Bains, I would have to do these, a state legislator who voted against the most concrete step Democrats have taken to fight back against Trump's wannabe authoritarianism. And other wins came in House primaries in Pennsylvania and New Jersey. But as of this moment, the purported Democratic Tea Party still lacks the scale of its Republican predecessor. Tonight's biggest victories all came in one city, in one state, and to be one of 435 members of Congress's less powerful chamber. By contrast, the Republican Tea Party movement ousted three incumbent Republican senators in a single election cycle. All that said, establishment Democrats should be scared. Bofow's win hardly counts as a display of strength coming with a third of the vote in a crowded field and backed by $10 million worth of outside spending from super PACs aligned with pro-Israel groups and the cryptocurrency industry. Now, we've been kind of loosely tracking these. Many of these folks are Democratic socialists. This is kind of the Bernie Sanders arm of the Democratic Party. And to be fair, these people, some of whom have been on the show, some people I would have never thought would have won, And I'm glad they did, because these are the people that, in my estimation, in terms of progressives, are definitely paying attention to not only to what it is that people want and need and prioritizing those wants and needs over, let's say, the priorities of the nation state of Israel, but they're also prioritizing an effective opposition, maybe not against the administration, but against the ripple effect of this administration, mass surveillance initiatives, ICE, supporting ICE, you know, all that sort of stuff, where Democrats sometimes find themselves conflicted. These Democratic socialists, these people that are kind of having their moment. And again, the article painted the picture quite nicely. These victories, rather, are concentrated in New York. But I think that's because, you know, in that part of the country, this way of thinking is certainly better established, and the leadership is quite robust in those pockets. Now, that's not to say that's the only place, because there's been victories across the country with respect to this, again, more progressive Democratic Party. But I love to see that not only are these people winning against Democrats, they're winning against Republicans, they're winning against Democrats, right? And that means that they need to have like a massive group consider what it is that they're about and then vote for them. There's a little bit more that I think I could add, but I want to make sure that I give you a long enough runway to respond to this too. Your thoughts here, Q.
6: So clear this up for me. They're not calling themselves the Democratic Tea Party, are they?
5: No, no, no. It's
6: oh,
5: just,
6: thank you. Yeah, no. Thank you, Jesus and Jesus and Moses and
5: Buddha
6: and Adam and Eve and Ruth and Job and
5: Jehoshaphat.
6: Thank you. Thank you, Solomon. Thank you, know what I'm saying? Helga, like, thank you everybody for that, because that was going to be some bad branding. This is the thing for me.
5: Okay.
6: When New York City elected as its mayor my favorite politician of our lifetime, including Barack. And you know Barack is way up
5: Barack,
6: there on my list.
5: Yeah, that's my guy.
6: But New York's mayor, their current mayor, is my favorite politician of my lifetime.
5: Yeah.
6: Because he's taken these ideas that both parties have treated as radical and strange and on the margins of what people in society can accept or sustain, and just showed us, hey man, y'all know this stuff is really easy, right? Like, look. See that person over there that's hungry? Watch this. I'm going to just give him something to eat. I know it sounds crazy. But once he knows he can get something to eat, he's less likely to do all these things that you guys think are innate to his nature.
5: Sure, yeah.
6: You see that lady with those kids right there? I'm about to blow y'all's mind. I'm going to make sure there's somewhere she can take them when she goes to work. And then the bus or the subway to work, I might even subsidize that. I don't know. I know it's crazy. There's these things that people need that there's no way we can afford, except we can. We can just not do this other stuff that nobody needs. And instead, you know, offer services and resources and, you know, things like that to the people that live where I was elected to run the place.
5: Boom.
6: I know this is crazy, but just watch me try it and then watch what happens. And watching him do that and watching the Democratic Party. And this is where I kind of get tangled in my own rhetoric. Mm. You and I have this conversation all the time. They're either smart and bad or not smart and naive.
5: That's it. That's the only two options.
6: Right? Because they're watching what he's doing and they know it's working. And I'm not going to give them the credit of not being intelligent enough to say, hey, we should do that too, because it's working in both ways. He's winning and he's serving the people that elected him. They see it and they're not adopting it. So I can no longer feel like they're good people because I know they're smart. I'm not going to give them the benefit of the doubt of being ignorant and naive. They're making self-centered, corporate interest-centered, capitalist-centered decisions on how they're gonna run government. And these people that are making people first decisions are winning elections. The obvious flip as soon as he won would have been for the entire party to champion him and follow his lead.
5: Thank you.
6: They would have blown Republicans out of the water in every race moving forward forever. But they're too similar in their thinking and in their strategy to the people that they claim to be the enemy of. So all they can do is talk mean about the other side while they do almost the same thing.
5: Yeah, yeah. Can
6: go ahead.
5: Can
6: I see you. I see you.
5: Yeah.
6: Chomping.
5: Okay. So champing. Watch this. Champing at the bit, indeed. So watch this. I came to this information later in my life, like within the past 4 or 5 years. But it makes all the sense in the world. So in this country, we have this idea of Democrat, Republican. Conservative, progressive, right? But indeed, true to the definition and relative to the other governments in the world, the language that we use is inaccurate for our current two-party system and their current iterations. Indeed, the Democratic Party on in any other country, the Democrats would be considered the conservative party. Republicans would be considered the extreme far right party in any other government in the world. But we're here. We're too close to it, so we can't see the forest from the trees. So what we have in this country is an extreme right wing, like authoritarianism leaning party. And then for the Democrats, we have a conservative party. And what these democratic socialists are reintroducing to the narrative, to the national narrative and to the national stage, is a bona fide progressive party. And when you look at progressive parties that are in power around the world, they have stuff like this that you mentioned, the programs that Mamdani was rolling out in New York that makes sense for the people. And it impacts crime rates, which impacts budgets that they spend on trying to prevent crime. You know, they don't have to spend that money because the crime is prevented by the fact that the people are well served. So they don't need to resort to crime. And the kids have things to do, or they don't get into trouble. They do productive things instead of get into mischief and things that we talk about on the show all the time. And so when I talk about the people that won, Bobby Nichols has been on this show before. And Bobby Nichols may not be a name that you know if you're not a longtime listener, but Bobby Nichols ran as a Democratic Socialist. And I really wanted him to win. And where he was running, I was like, man, that's a long shot, but I'm going to give him what I got in terms of support. And he won. And nothing else to say there. Nothing else to say. I love that guy, man. Keep going. Keep winning. All y'all keep winning. So I know we went over. We got to move it on. But yeah, if this is the Tea Party moment, they do need a better name. But, you know, obviously everybody's paying attention to these wins, and their breath of fresh air in a burning building, I guess. So we'll see what happens, man. All right. Texas protesters receive unusually long sentences. All right, I'm going to share from The Guardian. A group of Texas protesters convicted of terrorism charges received unusually harsh sentences of at least 50 years in prison on Tuesday in a closely watched case that was widely seen as a test case of the Trump administration's efforts to crack down on dissent. After a three-week jury trial, the nine activists were all found guilty of a slew of criminal charges in March, stemming from a 4th of July protest at an immigrant detention facility in Alvarado, Texas, south of Fort Worth. The demonstrators arrived late at night with a plan to set off fireworks as part of a noise demonstration to show solidarity with those detained inside. A few of the protesters spontaneously broke off from the main group and vandalized cars in the parking lot, a guard shack, slashed tires on a government van, and broke a security camera. When a police officer arrived on the scene and drew his weapon, one of the activists fired an AR-15 from the woods, hitting the officer in the shoulder. The officer survived. Benjamin Song, who fired the gun at the police officer, was sentenced to 100 years in prison. Song was convicted of attempted murder of an officer of the United States, as well as firearm and explosive charges. He was also convicted of riot, providing material to support terrorists. He faced anywhere from 20 years to life in prison. Zachary Evitz, Autumn Hill, Savannah Batten, Elizabeth Soto, and Megan Morris were sentenced to 50 years in prison. Marcela Rueda, another demonstrator, was sentenced to 70 years in prison. All six were convicted of riot, providing material support to terrorists, and explosive charges. Rueda was also convicted of corruptly concealing a document or record. Evitz, Hill, Morris, and Rueda were acquitted on attempted murder and firearms charges. The sentences handed down on Tuesday were unusually long, said Barbara McQuaid, a former federal prosecutor who served as the U.S. attorney for the Eastern District of Michigan during the Obama administration. Quote, most often judges will sentence defendants for separate counts concurrently. Here it appears the judge stacked the sentences for each count consecutively. I would have expected lengthy sentences here, more in the ballpark of 15 to 25 years, but nothing like 50 to 100 years, she wrote in an email. The Trump administration praised the sentences. Okay. I consider myself a bit of an activist. There are activists that I look up to that their activism is, it should be studied. When I say activist, I mean like this kind of activist, like get out there and let people know, right? I'm never going to have a gun anywhere. That's not my way. I wouldn't know where to get firecrackers or anything like that. But in terms of like showing up in the middle of the night, like that's kind of definitely something I would do. Like, hey, man, let's go. And I know that everybody tells me I need to stop because obviously I have a responsibility to share this messaging. And there's a lot of people that love me and they realize that I would be a prize if I got hemmed up in some stuff like this. But I say this to say that, you know, my heart is here in this space with these people. And clearly this is the Trump administration. It's Texas. You know, this is the Trump administration doing its best to scare people who would dissent. Obviously, shooting a police officer, we all know that police are a protected type of person, I guess. Job, I should say, in this country. And so the individual that fired the shot, Benjamin Song, I would have imagined that, yeah, you're going to have to face some consequences for that. But the other part I do want to focus on is that, and the article, I think, articulates this quite well. A few of the protesters spontaneously broke off from the main group and vandalized cars and did this and did that and did this, right? And this is something that, it happens, right? And you can have, just like there's that narrative or this, I guess, this sort of cultural motif about police. There's a few bad apples in the bunch, right? And, you know, don't blame the entire group for these few bad actors of police, right? And we don't. We feel like the entire system is corrupt and it insulates itself from consequences and accountability. But that same type of thinking that those folks want us to adopt when we consider police violence, it feels like it's not really extended in the opposite direction. Because again, I've been at protests where some people started doing some silly stuff, and I'll be there with loved ones and older people and family. I'll be out with Dr. Westenberg. I'll be out with my sons, whatever. And it's like, no, this is not that kind of party. You know what I mean? We're here just to show up and, you know, make sure people know how we feel, not to break windows on police cars or do anything like that. I've never seen that, by the way. That's never happened at a protest I've been to. So my hope is that obviously they won't have to serve as long as they've been convicted. I think one of them was convicted of having materials, anti-fascist materials, meaning we don't like fascism. These are the materials that we have. And then they're in prison for 50 years. Now, I don't know that for certain. I believe I read that in one of the other articles. But again, it just, this is what it's like when they throw the book at you. These are trumped up charges. And this is what happens when a hostile administration wants to make an example of you. And something that those people who are of a similar mind as me, people that are consider themselves protesters, need to bear in mind. We have to navigate those tricky waters. The rest of the time is yours, Q, if you want it.
6: Trumped up charges has a different meaning now.
5: Sure does. I got that from you.
6: And the people who vandalized, destroyed, broke into our nation's capital at the behest of their Lord and Savior, who smeared feces on the walls, who stole things, who damaged things, who destroyed things, who harmed law enforcement, were forgiven and pardoned and encouraged to do it again. But being anti-fascist is now akin, according to this administration, to being a terrorist. Being anti anything they say is great, it makes you a terrorist. My brother does like to be outside. He does. He is about that protest life. And it's put both of us in a very, very peculiar position now to bring some levity and some seriousness to a moment that we kind of make light of our opinions, our ideas, our thoughts, the very things that we expressed on our show every day. could land us in this same position. And that's just something that we have to absolutely consider moving forward. In the position that we're in and with the job that we have to do, what would it mean for our children if Ramses and Q got the book thrown at them in this way for simply showing up and being actual patriots, not this stuff they claim to be? Those are things that we have to consider. So when we have these conversations and you guys hear me mention leaving this place, as more and more things like this happen, you'll get more and more information as to why this is not a fringe idea for me. This is something that kind of has to happen.
5: All right. Better do better. Police detain black teen for clutching his own pants. Q and I are both black men. And I recognize that a lot of you that listen to us are as well, but more of you are not. And so let me give you a peek behind the curtain here. This is your, we need to do a consistent reminder because we get a lot of these stories and we don't really touch on them just because we deal with more systemic data-driven things or things that affect people in mass, and we use stories like this to illustrate that data. But this is just a story for its own sake. But I think people need this reminder. All right, this from the BIN. Jeremiah Spearman was walking home in the cold with his hands in his pockets. A police officer decided that meant he had a gun. According to WWMT, the 16-year-old was stopped by Battle Creek, Michigan police on June 14th while walking down Hubbard Street in the Washington Heights neighborhood. Body camera footage released by police shows an officer pulling up and yelling, "Come here, you're not in trouble, what's going on?" That was a quote. Per Atlanta Black Star, which obtained the footage, Spearman kept walking. Quote, "What am I being detained for? I'm walking home," unquote, he said. He was handcuffed shortly after. The reason, according to the officer's report obtained by the outlet, Spearman was seen clutching his pants, which the officer described as a sign someone may be concealing a weapon. Spearman explained it simply in comments to WWMT, quote, "I was clutching my pants because it was below 60 degrees. My hands were in my pants for warmth," unquote, he said. He told officers he had a pocket knife in his pocket, legal for a 16-year-old to carry, and was searched and released shortly after with no charges filed. The officer's written report went further, also claiming Spearman was wearing a mask to conceal his identity despite his face being blurred in the released footage, making the claim impossible to verify independently. Quote, "I know that when a subject clutches their hand to their body after seeing the police, it's a characteristic of carrying or concealing a weapon," unquote, the officer wrote. Goes on to say, also, "Through my training and experience, I know that people who wear masks and conduct this behavior are trying to conceal their identity," unquote. Spearman's mother, Martricia Spearman, didn't hold back. Quote, "They actually racially profiled my son because he was walking through the hood. As a black boy with his hands in his pants, he had to have a gun on him," unquote, she told the Atlanta Black Star. This wasn't Spearman's first encounter with Battle Creek police. He told WWMT a separate incident 2 weeks earlier left him even more shaken. Quote, "He tackled me like a football player, like wrapped his arms around me. He had his knee on my back when I was on the ground. It was horrible," unquote, Spearman said of that prior stop. Police Chief Shannon Bagley confirmed to the outlet that a previous incident occurred, but has not released further details of that or body camera footage, despite the family's repeated requests. According to WWMT, Battle Creek Mayor Mark Benke said he reviewed the footage and had concerns about the officer's approach, though he declined to elaborate, deferring to the city's new community oversight board, which is scheduled to take up the case on July 10th. Bagley has defended the stop as consistent with department policy, telling the outlet, quote, "This is not how we police, though not that those things don't happen, and that will be reviewed," unquote. The numbers around Battle Creek policing add weight to the family's concerns. According to data compiled by police scorecard and reported to WWMT, black residents make up roughly 18% of the city's population, but account for approximately 49% of all arrests and are 3.2 times more likely than white residents to be arrested for low-level nonviolent offenses. The same data shows all four people killed by Battle Creek police between 2013 and 2023 were black, and 0% of use of force complaints filed by civilians during that period were ruled in the complainant's favor. Here, I'm going to tell you something. You know, a long time ago, when I was in high school, I used to carry with me a box cutter, and I would keep it in my car. And a thing to like kind of fix a tire, and if you look at it, it looked like a weapon with like a little spike in it. I never intended anybody any harm. I went to a school that, I don't want to make fun of the school because it's actually doing worse now. But, you know, I didn't get to pick that school. That's the school I went to. It wasn't the best place to go. And it wasn't always safe when I got out of practice at the end of the day. And, you know, I had a car. And this was back when people were doing carjackings. You know, on and on and on. And I feel like I have to go to these great lengths to justify being black and trying to protect yourself. Because when you're black and you have a weapon, or if people think you have a weapon, it's automatically assumed that it's criminal. And I know there's people that would push back and say, well, black people are criminal. This is why they make up 49% of the arrests and only 18% of the population. It's simply not true. It's a result of over-policing. And I wish I had more time to get into the weeds and explain that further. I do quite a bit on this show, but I can't in this moment. Maybe we'll circle back. Stay tuned. We'll be back more after this. Still broadcasting from the Civic Cypher Studios. Welcome back to QR Code, where we share perspective, seek understanding, and shape outcomes. The man you are about to hear from is the man behind the number 8100. He is the Q in the QR Code. He goes by the name of Q Ward.
6: And the man that you just heard from is my very, very proud brother from Compton, California. And that has a lot to do with the clapback today, so stay tuned. He is the R in the QR code. He goes by the name Ramses Ja.
5: Hey, one day I do want you to break down that 8100 number. I think it's really special. All right, stay tuned. For entertainment, the NBA sees its first Mexican first-round draft pick. That's a reason to celebrate, and we're going to take it. Prior to that, we're going to have some dialogue. What act of kindness have you performed that stands out? Really anxious to get there, too. We have a few between us, but we've lived long lives, and maybe we might surprise each other today. Who knows? Right now, though, as Q mentioned, it's time for his clapback on the dead ones. Q?
6: 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At some point in that intersection of entertainment, culture, and society, you might hear a young man utter the words, on the dead ones.
5: Yeah.
6: I heard a man use that phrase recently. And as I said, it comes out of West Coast street urban culture. It works similar to On Everything I Love or On My Mama. Except the thing being sworn upon is the people who are no longer here. The dead homies. The fallen. The ones that you've lost. Older heads used to say back when Ramsey and I were children, word to my mother, a word to my mama. Younger heads in the neighborhoods now say, on the dead ones. It is the heaviest oath in our younger generation's vocabulary. Because you're putting your word against the memory of those who are no longer here to defend themselves. So I want to borrow that, not as slang, not as a catchphrase. I want to use it in a very heavy sense on the dead ones, or as Ramses and I might say, on the ancestors. Harriet Tubman walked back into the country that enslaved her again and again to bring people out. She did not know slavery would end in her lifetime. She acted like it would anyway. Frederick Douglass argued for black citizenship in a country that had written our lack of freedom into its founding documents. He did not know that America would ever heed to his argument, but he spoke anyway. Ida B. Wells, who counted the bodies of lynched black men and women and published those numbers when the federal government would not. She did not know that any such thing as justice would ever come of that, but she kept counting.

0: shot in his own driveway in Jackson, Mississippi, the same week Hamer was beaten in that jail cell. He did not know his name would still be spoken in 2026. Famously, Martin Luther King Jr., who in 1966 was polling at 32% favorable in this country. It's very, very important to point out because America will pretend he's always been a national hero.
1: Yes, sir.
0: By the time they killed him, the man America now puts on stamps and commercials and whose speech plays every year around the same time, even by the people who organized against him, who organized to kill him, was deeply unpopular in this country that now claims him as its as one of its national treasures. But he kept marching. Malcolm X, who told us progress without vigilance could always be reversed, was killed for being right. Notice that they all share. None of them operated from a position of certainty. They operated from duty. The version of history that says they were marching towards an inevitable victory is a lie, and we tell ourselves that lie so we don't have to do what they did. They were not certain. They were committed. They were determined. So here's what the system is asking from you right now. It is not asking you to agree with it. It is asking you to get tired, to look at voter suppression and book bans and the dismantling of every protection your grandparents bled for and decide the whole thing is just too heavy to lift. Discouragement is the cheapest weapon in the arsenal because it costs the system nothing and it costs us everything. Mm. They do not have to defeat us. They just have to convince us that we've already lost. So ask yourself, what would you have told the dead ones? Would you have told Harriet Tubman that the swamps were too dangerous and too dark? Would you have told Wells the South was too violent? Would you have told Fannie Lou the Klan was too strong? Would you have told Evers Mississippi was hopeless? Would you have told the students sitting at the lunch counter that they were going to be beaten for nothing? We are here because they did not listen to that voice. Not because they were superhuman, because they were on duty. And duty does not require certainty. It only requires you to keep showing up. We honor the dead ones with quotes, holidays, statues, posters. They didn't ask for any of that. They only asked to be continued on the dead ones. That is our assignment.
1: Hey, y'all getting emotional over here, dog. That was, you killed that. I love that, man. That was so, thank you for that. I needed that, man. I forgive me, I'm going to respond if I may.
0: Please.
1: Oh my God, that was beautiful. One of the things that, I mean, you know this, Q, but, you know, and longtime listeners might know, is that I realized that I think from a young age, my life is not my own. I'm not here to just be Ramses and what's that about. I've never been that way. It's about, very much about us. And one of the things I've long known is that I'm a part of a long line of people that are moving an agenda forward, and I'm playing my role, and it's those dead ones that in some of the cases the reason that they died was to move that agenda forward. And the way that I feel I can honor their sacrifice, because a lot of them lived very different lives than they were entitled to, you know, based on their intellect or, you know, other things they could have done with their talents. In order for me to honor their sacrifice, I plant myself in the middle of this work and I take those really kind of stupid risks that

0: I know that you love me and you want to protect me, and I love me and I want to protect me too. But, you know, I mentioned, you know, on yesterday's episode that I'm hopefully going to go to Bethlehem. That's like a war zone. But I, you know, I feel compelled to respond to this charge of, hey, get out here, see what these people, listen to them, talk to them, understand these people firsthand. If you're a brother, be a brother. And again, by the way, anybody that wants to support that trip, you can do so, civiccipher.com. There's a couple of people that made some donations yesterday. Nikita comes to mind. So thank you, everybody that made a donation. We'll get there. But, you know, these sacrifices and these risks, I feel are consistent with my role in our overall people's story, getting us from where we were to where we should be. And it's really not fair to look forward and never look backward. And what we did today was, I think, took a sober look backward. And I intend to move forward on the dead ones. Thank you for that cue, man. That was, thank you, dog. That was, okay. All right, now we can move on. okay, what act of kindness have you performed that stands out? I'll give you the option to go first if you so choose.
1: You know what? I will not pick out a singular act.
0: Okay.
1: What I will do is remind us all that changing the world, as massive as a task as it sounds, is far more simple than you might think. Because when you hear change the world, I think you, and you being the understood subject of the conversation, all of us, I think you think that means changing something in a moment that will affect all 8 billion people on Earth. And what Ramses and I found out one day walking down the street as we met a homeless woman and her little girl, right? And by a homeless woman and her little girl, yes, we mean that the little girl was also homeless.
0: Yeah.
1: In the richest country in the world. Why people drove by in Mercedes-Benz and Rolls Royces and everything else. A little girl got to be homeless. That's what the society gave her as a reward for being born. The same people who would make it illegal for her to not be will render her homeless when she arrives. But we learned in that moment, as we looked to our left and to our right and to each other, and understood the charge, understood the duty on the dead ones, that we had to, in that moment, make a decision that would change that little girl's world in real time. From homeless and not knowing where the next meal was coming from, to housed, to fed, to clothed, to bathed, to her mother employed, to a support system. 2 months later, that little girl and her mother showing up to that same charity event to offer those same services, those same resources, and that same hand up, not hand out, to other people that were in her situation. So to all of those at Living Through Giving, through JD, Phil, AJ, to everybody in the Change Society, from Los Angeles to Phoenix, Arizona, to Chicago, Detroit, 75 cities all over the world came together every month to do a little bit to change the world. We got to watch a young woman and her mother's entire life and entire world change from a few people deciding to do something. And the entire mission for what we did with the Change Society for over a decade was find people who wanted to help and didn't know how and give them a way to do that. So a singular moment, I don't know, but hashtag lunchbag, I know, touched millions, literally, yeah. Counted millions of lives all over the world. And I met people out in the world. and they saw this tattoo on my arm, they saw that heart with the hashtag on it and recognized it. And we were kin right in that moment, from strangers to friends immediately. So there's always, how do we used to say it? A lot of people doing a little bit is a lot. So, I don't have to have a singular example, but the collective of all of our friends, loved ones, our community, those that support us, we came together and did a lot of good, man.
0: Yeah.
1: And never really bounced back after the pandemic. And I say after the pandemic, like COVID went away, but I think people know what I mean when as a moment in time, the pandemic means that very specific moment. Shout out to everybody who ever helped. And again, to AJ, to JD, to J-Dub, to Phil, to Living Through Giving, the Change Society, and hashtag Lunchback.
0: That was a really, really good time and a really noble effort. I remember that story too. It's funny because we were talking about Huffington Post earlier in the show, and Huffington Post like actually covered that very story that you shared. The thing that came to mind for me, I mentioned Dr. Westenberg earlier in this show. Dr. Westenberg is my teacher, and praise doesn't get higher than that. She's still my teacher. But she really taught me what it meant to be supported and what it meant to offer support. And she's older than me. She comes from a different era. But, you know, the values of that era she kind of instilled in me. And being very supportive of women, career women, was one of the things that she made it a point to teach me. And I carry that with me. And throughout my career as a broadcaster, and even to this day, and indeed I was having a conversation just yesterday about some people that I feel I could give them an opportunity to get their voice out, these people I believe in. And I recognize that there are some challenges that are invisible to me, but very present on the path of, you know, of women. Again, I'm painting with broad strokes. This is not true of every woman, but generally speaking. But the short is, throughout my career, I think I've made it a point to take people seriously, especially when it comes to women. And bear in mind that I come from hip-hop broadcasting. And so, not that it's more or less whatever than any other genre. It just to kind of bring you into the space. But I know that a lot of the people, the women in particular, that I had crossed paths with were fans of the music, and they really thought that they could make a go of it. And, you know, if they had enough talent, a little bit, minimal amount of talent, but, you know, were willing to work hard enough for it. And if somebody believed in them and actually could take them seriously, that they could actually make enough money to feed themselves and their families. And one of the things that I'm most proud of is having been able to be a mentor in the lives of so many people at this point, who, if you wanted to be a DJ, if you wanted to talk on the radio, if you wanted to be a journalist, if you, whatever that is. And a lot of these people, I know that if it's the wrong person that is in their corner, they might end up wanting something from these women. And again, my teacher, you know, I knew that it was very important to establish upfront and consistently that what I'm doing is because you deserve it and because I have it to give, not because I expect anything back from you. Indeed, the only thing I've ever asked anybody for that I've taken the time and taught them and shown them or plugged them in or given them resources, the only thing I've ever asked is that when they find someone else in a similar position, that they pay it forward. And if you let me know that you've done that, then I'll consider that debt paid and you both thrive. I've never been a jealous type. I don't think I was put here to stay. There's enough to go around, and the last person that I've ever worried about was me. I worry about everybody else. I'll be okay. I'll make it. So I think that stands out. I'm sure a lot of people would say that. You know, not every story ends in rainbows and butterflies. I wish it did, but I'm proud of the path that I've walked and the people that I've supported. I think that they deserve it, and I wish I could have supported more people. I plan to support more people, especially people that might not get taken seriously or maybe no one will listen to them. So, all right. NBAC's first Mexican first-round draft pick. Okay, before we get into this, I want you to know that so I'm like 5'8", like when I first wake up in the morning, right? But when I was growing up, I loved to play basketball, and I dreamed that I would go, or I said dreamt of going to the NBA, right? That was like the thing for me. I wanted to be Shaq, right? I was never going to be Shaq, but you get what I'm saying. The Shaq attack, that was kind of a big deal when I was younger. And, you know, I'm from the Southwest, right? So California, Arizona, that's kind of the space where I spent most of my time. Where I'm from, the land used to be Mexico. So the people that are the most indigenous to this land could be considered Mexican, you know, and I guess the more indigenous people are indeed indigenous, like tribes and whatnot, but I could get into why they're all mixed up, but follow me. I ended up playing at a young age with the people that were around me. These were my friends. These were the people that were my neighbors, and we went to school together, and we, you know, these are my friends. They're still, some of them are still my friends. And I love them dearly. And for me, I was able to see the NBA, and I saw all these really special people that looked like me, and they were rich, and they were doing something they loved, and they were so cool because they could like dunk and, you know, breaking backboards, and they could shoot three-pointers. I wasn't strong enough to shoot a three-pointer at this age, but you know what I mean? But I could see it. I could at least imagine what that would be like. And that felt like something special to me because I was born in 1982. So when I was growing up, the world had moved to such a place where, you know, I wasn't born a slave. I say that all the time. So I was able to see black people doing something cool and envision a way from my dire circumstances to maybe something cooler. And for a lot of my friends who were Mexican, or of Mexican descent, I should say, because they were American, you know, this was America. Unfortunately, you'd have to go back to the Mexican-American War to find out what that unfortunately means, but we kind of took this land. So anyway, for those folks that also thought Shaq was so cool, and Jordan and Anthony Hardaway and Grandma Ma and Alonzo Mourning and all these names that are just popping into my head right now, they could not really see themselves in that role. And for a big part of my life, that was one of the ways that I, because I, they would tell me that, right? So I understood that representation matters because I could see people like me, and they just couldn't see, you know, like I remember hearing a kid say once upon a time, we used to play basketball on the monkey bars when I was like in the sixth grade, just because our school was poor. But there was this kid, his name was Raymond. Ain't no Mexicans in the NBA. And when he said it, I was like, oh my God, is that true? And sure enough, he was telling the truth. And I'm like, how sad. He just didn't think that the future could involve him. So I say all that to say that this story is about representation. And I love this story. And I grew up with Mexicans. I've been in Mexican homes. I've cried and buried and welcomed. My children are half Mexican, you know. So these are a kindred group of people to me. This is from ESPN. Kareem Lopez was selected with the number 21 pick Tuesday night, making him the the first player born in Mexico to be taken in the first round of the NBA draft. There you go, Raymond. You got it, man. A 6'8" forward, Lopez was selected by the Detroit Pistons, but his draft rights were traded to the Memphis Grizzlies. It was announced. Quote, "It means a lot to me," Lopez said afterwards. He goes on to say, "It was just a great opportunity for me and my country to have this platform and have this opportunity. So super blessed and definitely take it with a lot of pride," end quote. ESPN's number 14 ranked prospect spent the past two seasons with the New Zealand Breakers in the Australian NBL. He averaged 11.9 points and 6.1 rebounds and shot 49% from the field in 25.6 minutes per game last season. Lopez, 19, was born in Hermosillo, Mexico, before moving to Spain at age 14 to join Spanish club Juventud Badalona. He signed on with the Breakers in 2024. Quote, "A goal of mine is to hopefully reach young people in Mexico," unquote, Lopez told ESPN in March when he declared for the draft. He goes on to say, quote, "Trying to grow the sport and inspire athletes and people in general to follow their dreams, show people that it doesn't matter where you're from," unquote. Eduardo Najera, who played 619 NBA games from 2000 to 2012, had been the only Mexican-born draftee. He was selected by the Houston Rockets in the with the 38th pick in 2000, then traded to the Dallas Mavericks. Quote, "Eduardo Najera was definitely one of the pioneers," unquote, Lopez told ESPN's Anscape in 2024. Goes on to say, quote, "I feel like it will change over the coming years. It's growing sport in Mexico, basketball," unquote. At the NBA Combine in May, Lopez put up a 38-inch max vertical leap. He's has a nearly 7-foot wingspan and an 8'10" standing reach. So that's what I wanted to share, Q.
1: If you ever get to meet my children in person, before they say ward, they say Villa Flor, because their mother is also from Sonora. So we talk about representation mattering. Having that dual ethnicity can be challenging. People forcing you to pick which side you identify with, as if you don't love both your parents, and as if that heritage isn't actually genetically shared. My baby boy and my baby girl, who's more of a basketball fan than my son, getting to see an NBA player drafted in the first round from her mother's home feels really special, man. And I feel some pride as well. Mm. You know what I'm saying? Viva la raza.
0: Well, you know, again, I, you know, you miss the opportunities to reconnect with everybody when something like this happens. You know, I'm sure that Raymond and everybody has kind of sent friend requests here and there over the years. And, you know, I don't know what people look like when they grow up, and I don't, you know, who knows, but the spirit of what that little boy told me when we were playing basketball with the tiny ball on the monkey bars in the playground, that lived with me, and I thought of him today. And wherever he is, and where all the other little boys and little girls that, you know, once upon a time thought that something like this was beyond their reach. I don't know. I like welcoming people to our table, because it seemed like we got more room than a lot of other tables. So, you know, I don't know, it just made me happy. So I'll be watching this guy's career, or paying attention to him, I think. I'm not really into all the games like that, every single game, but the Memphis Grizzlies, I know there's a guy named Ja in Memphis, because we got the same name, so I know that much. So I know that I'll watch that game if I can, and I'll look for him. It made me feel special. All right. That's going to do it for us here at the QR Code. Today's show was produced by Chris Thompson. If you have some thoughts you'd like to share, do us a favor. Use the red microphone talkback feature on the iHeartRadio app. While you're there, be sure to hit subscribe and download all of our episodes. 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
7: Welcome to Bike Talk. I'm Taylor Nichols.
8: And I'm Nick Richard.
7: Hey, you know, let me say right off the bat that if our sound quality is not great, it's totally my fault because I'm in Linderland, North Dakota at a cyclists only campground, and I'm just not sure how good the sound quality is going to be on my phone.
9: Well, I'm using my laptop mic too.
7: Right. So, you know, quality is number one here at Bike Talk.
9: You're at a campsite for...
7: Yeah, you know, the whole trip has been highs and lows, and I'm camping, of course, and I'm camping in the wilderness also. But some of the towns, camping is better than staying in the motel options that they have. And that's the case here in Enderland, which is in the eastern part of North Dakota. And it's really a precious little town. It's really nice. There's a railroad station and track right through the middle of town. And there's a cyclists-only campground park that's listed here with the Adventure Cycling. And I'm at the park camping, and I'm the only one here. And it's really beautiful. They have an awning for me to be under in case it rains, and plenty of room for my tent and a bathroom nearby. So it's really comfortable. And I noticed on the sign when I entered into Enderland, it says a cyclist-friendly town. And it certainly is that.
9: Have you seen cyclist-only campsites anywhere else?
7: Not only campsites, no, but I have seen cyclists-only hostels and places like that. You know, again, going back to this whole high and lows thing, on Sunday, it was Father's Day, and I was riding across North Dakota. And, you know, I don't know if I was just lonely from, you know, missing my family or what, but it was also really windy, and it was a headwind. And we've talked about how difficult those can be. And, you know, I was riding from Napoleon, North Dakota to Gackle, G-A-C-K-L-E. And it was only 40 miles. But Nick, I really struggled. There were hills and the wind was killing me and I was feeling sorry for myself. And all of a sudden, out of the blue, this biker comes the other way. He's going east to west, which is normally sort of against the wind. And I'm going west to east, which is normally with the wind. And this guy turns around and he starts riding with me for a little while and we start talking. And he just lifted my spirits. And so I want to play this interview really quick. This is with Shane. And Shane has done multiple cross-country trips. He's really a great guy. And he gave me some great information, which I'll mention after this little interview.
10: I'm on day 36 and I'm dogging it a little bit because there's a headwind. And I run into a guy coming the other way, Shane. He started in, where'd you start?
11: I started over in Bar Harbor, Maine, 43 days ago.
10: So he's on day 43 and he was kind enough to turn around and ride with me. Shane, tell me a little bit about your ride, why you're doing it, where you're going.
11: Oh man, so I started doing this 3 years ago. I started on the southern tier of the Adventure Cycling Association routes. Then I did the Transamerica Trail last year, and I figured I'd have to do the northern tier this year. So,
10: dude, you're a stud, man.
11: Getting out there to finish them all, doing all the coast-to-coast routes that they have to offer. It's been going great so far, getting some headwinds some days, tailwinds some days. Right now, you're fighting a pretty mean tailwind, or a headwind, but I'm getting a great tailwind out of it. So I figured I'd turn around and stuff with you for a little bit.
10: Well, I got to tell you, you really picked up my spirits. I was, you know, I've been averaging 60, 70 miles, and today I was only going to do 40. And I was dogging at 40, so.
11: Yeah, I hear that, man. So, yeah, I'm glad that I lifted your spirits up a bit. That makes me happy.
10: But you just did a double century. Tell me about that.
11: Oh, man. So, started off at 3 in the morning the other day and just started going for it. By noon, I already had 100 miles in. And then I ended up finishing off the day at like 10 o'clock at night because I was just getting rained on all day. I stopped right in the bathroom and ended up drying my clothes off with a hand dryer in the bathroom.
10: And that was between what and what?
11: So I started off in Wisconsin and I ended up finishing 200 miles west.
10: 200 miles later. I love that. Yeah, we were laughing earlier because the days really do blend in. You forget where you stayed a couple of nights ago.
11: Yeah, absolutely, yeah. Get where I stayed 3 nights ago. Yeah.
10: And you're traveling with your girlfriend. She's driving along with you?
11: Yep, yeah, she's carrying all the gear with her and making it a lot easier for me not carrying 50 pounds on my bike like this maniac over here.
10: Where are you going? Are you going to Washington State?
11: Yeah, we're going to finish off a little bit above Seattle. Then we're going to end up driving down the coast a bit, but that's going to be the end of the bike trip.
10: Right, yeah, right. So she has a car, so you'll just get in the car and do a little bit of a car trip after that.
11: Yeah, a little bit of car trip. Go down to L.A., hang out in L.A. for a few days.
10: Well, you got to reach me up when you get to L.A., man. Although, I'm not going to be back until July 20th.
11: Oh, okay. Where are you finishing off at?
10: Well, I'm going to my dad's house.
11: Okay.
10: I started in San Francisco where my daughters live, and I'm riding to my dad in Michigan. And then my wife's going to fly in, and we'll spend a week there with my dad on Father's Day.
11: That's
10: today.
11: Awesome.
10: And then we will fly back to L.A.
11: Amazing. Wow. Is this your first big trip like this?
10: Yeah. I've done a couple week-longers, you know, but never anything this long.
11: What's your father think of this?
10: You know, he's all for it. He's jazzed about it.
11: Good.
10: He's 101.
11: Wow.
10: And he's following me along, looking on the map. And so it's been a lot of fun.
11: That's awesome, man. I love to hear it.
10: What's your next trip after this one?
11: Oh, I don't have it planned yet, honestly. I think I might do something out of the country this time.
10: Yeah. Does your girlfriend bike at all or not?
11: I got her on the bike finally, but she's not really into the whole idea of going across the country.
10: Oh, motorcycle just buzzed by us. But she's into camping and all that.
11: Oh, yeah, she absolutely loves camping. She likes hiking. We have a little cattle dog with us that she does all kinds of trails with. Yeah, it's a lot of fun.
10: Oh, that's great. Shane, man, you really boosted my spirits today.
11: I'm glad to.
10: Thanks so much.
11: Yeah, absolutely, man. Love to talk with you.
7: Nick, I got to tell you, Shane told me about this cyclists-only hostel in this little town of Gackle called the Honey Hut. I had seen it on the adventure cycling information, but I didn't really understand what it was. And Shane told me to go there. And sure enough, between Shane and the Honey Hut, it really raised my spirits. And the Honey Hut is Jason and Jenny Miller. And they have a house in this little town of Gackle, and they open their side part of their house to people that are cycling across the country. And they have a shower and laundry and a bed. I spoke with Jason, and he said that a couple of times they've had as many as 20 cyclists camped in their yard for a night or two while they cross the country. Not only that, Jason's father started this company called Honey Stingers. And it's energy food for athletes. And they have all this food there for you. And you take it with you when you leave. And so I have some Honey Stinger chewies and some Honey Stinger wafers. And it's all made with the honey that they raise with their bees.
9: Oh, my God. You know, to have all these bike touring things happen to you, you know, is not totally coincidental. It's adventure cycling.
7: It's adventure cycling, putting the information out there. And then, you know, the person riding has to grab onto it and use it. It's really nice, Nick, to come into a town like Enderlin and know that they have a sign that says this is a cycling-friendly town. And they have an area that says this is a cyclists-only campground. Because lots of times there's a little bit of trepidation when you ride into a town at 7 at night. And you don't know where you're going to stay. You know, you don't know if there's going to be a campground or just a safe place for you to put your tent up or a safe motel even. I really appreciate, and I think all cyclists do, these kinds of things. So, Nick, going along with this highs and lows thing, this last stretch I just did was 75 miles of no services. And when something says no services, that means no bike shops, and that means no bike mechanics. And I'm still struggling with my left shifter. I've got integrated Shimano 105 shifters, and my left shifter is my front shifter, and it sticks. So I can't shift from the small chain ring to the big chain ring. So Jim Cadenhead is on the show to talk me through how to fix this. Jim, welcome back to Bike Talk. I don't know if you heard what my problem is. I went to a bike shop in Great Falls, North Dakota, and the guy looked at it and he changed my chain and things like that, but he didn't really fix this problem. And it's really a drag. I'm stuck in my small chain ring a lot of the time. Sometimes I can use both hands while I'm riding to shift the shifter to go into the big ring. But what's the problem, you think?
8: So this could be one of two things. Is it just really, really stiff and you just cannot move the shifter?
7: Yes.
8: Okay.
7: Well, you know, there are times when I can't move it at all, but there are other times when I can really like force it to move the chain from the small chain ring to the big chain ring.
8: Some of the internals of the shifter may be gummed up and mm-hmm. you're having a hard time getting them to connect or getting them to free themselves. And that one can be something that is solved with penetrating lubricant. If you
7: like a WD-40, is that what you mean, or something like that?
8: WD-40 will definitely free things up, but it dries out and leaves nothing in its place when it's gone. That might be a good thing to use if you're in the middle of the nowhere and it's the only thing that's available.
7: Okay.
8: But generally, I would recommend something like TriFlow or PB Blaster or a light lubricant. Not like a heavier oil, more like something that you would use inside of a frozen lock or something.
12: Right,
8: that
12: okay.
8: The grease inside of shifters, when it gets old, it sometimes gets stuck and it will cause everything to gum up.
12: Okay.
7: That sounds like that's what it could be. I mean, I have blisters on my hands a little bit from really having to force the shifter in. And sometimes I feel like the little release part of the shifter that brings it from the big chain ring to the small chain ring, sometimes I feel like I have to do that first a couple of times and then force the shifter. Does that make any sense?
8: That may actually be what it is. Is the parts inside are spring-loaded flaps that catch pawls, right? They're pawls that catch ratchets. When they get really gummed up, they have a hard time making the connections and going through with the motion that they're supposed to. So something that can get in there and kind of break things down and then leave it lubricated keeps those things moving freely. One other thing that I would check might be that nothing is pinching your cable and that your cable head is sitting correctly where it's supposed to inside of the shifter.
7: Okay.
8: And that one can be a little bit harder to see because there are several different styles of cable heads and where they go in, several different entry points. One of the things that you really want to be careful about is making sure that your cable isn't under so much stress that the head snaps while you're out.
7: Oh, okay.
8: Fortunately, if it did, it would snap and it would leave your front derailleur in the low gear. The only reason I say fortunately is because there are times when you're climbing where...
7: Totally. Where it's better to be in the low gear stuck than the high gear stuck. Totally.
8: Yes.
7: So. Well, Jim, this is really helpful. I'm in an area now where I think I can get some lubricant and put it in tomorrow morning. And then tomorrow night, I should be in Fargo, which means the next day I'll be able to find a bike shop if the lubricant doesn't work.
8: That sounds like a good idea.
7: Yeah.
8: If you can find some, I would get a little bit of help figuring out where the head of your derailleur cable is and just making sure that the derailleur cable itself looks like it's still in good condition.
7: Okay. I can do that, I think, on my own. But tomorrow I'll be able to, if not tomorrow, the next day, go to a bike shop and have someone look at it who is better than me on the bike.
8: Well, I'm really stoked to hear about your trip. And I'm very, very glad that somebody is out there enjoying the best of the summer.
7: I have been so far. Jim Cadenhead of Battle Road Bikes in Boston, Massachusetts. Thanks again, man.
8: Thank you. Good to see you.
7: Absolutely. Good to see you, man. Your beard looks great, dude.
8: Yeah, you're working on one too.
10: Ah, yeah, a little bit, but mine's gray. Yours is red.
8: Yeah, well, we'll see how long that lasts.
10: Not much longer, probably.
8: Have a great
9: Thanks,
8: one.
9: Jim. Thanks, Jim. Always good to hear Jim from Battle.
10: Yeah.
9: We got some listener emails.
10: Great.
9: Michael O'Connor said, please let Taylor know that I really appreciate him sharing his journey with all of us and for inspiring people to choose challenges and adventures at any age.
10: That's great, man. Thank you, Michael. Really nice.
9: Baltimore Fred wrote in again. He says, I love your interviews. Whether the subjects are locals you encounter or experts in some area, you make me feel like I'm a part of a personal conversation. By the way, I do not know how you put things together while still doing the cycling.
10: You know how I do that, Baltimore Fred, is Nick. Nick does that.
9: And then there's another one. Are you still sending stickers? I just wrote a review for you guys. Keep up the amazing work, Drew. And his review was, thank you for making the world a better place. Appreciate the stories, insights, and updates.
10: Great. We'll definitely send you stickers, Drew. That's one of the fun things is I've been giving out some stickers to the people that I meet along the trip also.
9: And you've been putting them up on signs, right?
10: Yeah. You know how when you get to a new state and it says, you know, you are now entering Oregon, you are now entering Montana, you're now entering North Dakota. I've been leaving a little Bike Talk sticker on each one of those signs. For future cyclists, know that Bike Talk has been there.
9: Yeah.
12: I'm Stacy with this week's news. An NYPD officer drove his squad car into a protected bike lane in downtown Brooklyn, injuring a cyclist who had the light and was clearly in the well-demarcated cycle track. The officer claimed the cyclist came out of nowhere. The cyclist asked the officer to apologize for hitting him, to which he responded, I would, but I don't like your attitude. Following up from a story last month by LAist, the state of California will not consider the city of Los Angeles's request for a time extension on three mobility projects in underinvested communities that are largely funded by more than $100 million from the state. The exclusion of the request from the California Transportation Commission's June agenda spells an uncertain fate for the projects in Boyle Heights, Skid Row, and Wilmington, which involve repairing sidewalks, adding bike lanes, and installing traffic calming measures. Soccer has the World Cup, and mountain biking has the UCI Mountain Bike World Cup, a premier global mountain bike racing championship that unifies all major mountain biking disciplines into a single calendar, including cross-country, downhill, and enduro mountain biking. Individual points are tracked all season before crowning the ultimate World Cup champions. This year it started in May in Korea and has 10 stops across Europe over the summer until it arrives for the last three events in North America, concluding the first weekend in October in Lake Placid, New York. The USA-Australia World Cup match held in Seattle smashed ridership records for Lime, the e-bike and e-scooter rental company. Lime announced that it tracked more than 83,000 trips in Seattle on Friday. That's the most rides they've ever registered in Seattle, smashing the record by about 40%, which had been set when they had about 60,000 rides for the Seattle Seahawks Super Bowl parade in February.
10: And, you know, I want to add to the news, Nick. The New York Times reported something that we've been talking about for years, that the size of vehicles is creating more carnage on our roads. As trucks and SUVs get bigger front hoods, they're killing more people. And I'm glad that the New York Times is finally reporting this because, as I just said, we've been talking about it for, you know, years. But unfortunately, not everybody listens to Bike Talk.
9: Yeah. And another piece of news is that Ciclovias happened this Sunday in LA, big open streets event, co-founded by Joe Linton, among others, who we had in our open streets panel last week. Joe and Streets Blog LA hosted a race, and we have the results.
10: This was a race of the new D-Line subway in Los Angeles from Beverly Hills to downtown. You could take the D-Line subway. You could drive a car or ride a bike. And the winner is?
9: The subway.
10: It was the D-Line.
9: Which was my second favorite to win. My first favorite came in third. But
10: only by minutes. This next interview, Nick, is one that you have about bike lanes and how important they are. And I have been riding, being separated from moving traffic by just a strip of paint. And we know that protected bike lanes are game-changing.
9: The study just came out about the effect of bike lanes being added in New York City on ridership. And this was done near city bike docks. and it's by Marcel Morin, and I talked to Marcel.
13: Marcel is assistant professor in city planning at San Jose State and co-authored a study called Heterogeneous Impacts of Protected Bike Lanes on Bike Share Behavior Across Demographic Groups in New York. Thanks for coming on.
14: Oh, it's my pleasure.
13: Near city bike docks, there was an increase in ridership where protected bike lanes were put, right?
14: Yeah. So the context that we wanted to study, this was my colleagues, Malik Salman and Takahiro Yabe. What we wanted to study was two things are happening in New York City in terms of bikes. One is the city bike program has grown a lot. There's more stations, there's more bikes. A lot of those bikes are electrified. And the bike network in New York City has grown really dramatically over the last decade. And so we wanted to see if we could analyze those two changes at the same time and understand if there's growth in bike share trips based on where those stations are in relation to bike lanes. So that's the big picture. So we're linking together the locations of the bike share stations on City Bike with the bike lanes that New York City has been building. And we know the date that all those bike lane segments have gone in. And so broadly, what we did was we looked at the 12 months before a bike lane went in and the 12 months after the city bike ridership at each of those stations. And so what we found is that for the city bike stations next to protected bike lanes, there was this 18% growth in trips after a protected bike lane went in. And for painted bike lanes and for sharrows, that was a much smaller percentage. What's really interesting is we didn't stop there to say, okay, there's more growth in protected bike lanes. What we did is say, what if we zoom in closer to these stations and compare like with like? So we do this kind of matching where we compare a bike share station that has a bike lane next to it, protected or painted, and a really similar bike share station that doesn't have any bike lane at all. And when I say really similar, I mean in terms of the surrounding demographics and the density. So we're really comparing like with like. And then we say, well, what happens before and after a bike lane went in of different kinds versus nothing went in to the pair? This is what's really interesting about this study is we found that only the addition of a protected bike lane led to a causal increase in bike share trips in that scenario. So when you do this kind of more sophisticated comparison, you don't see actually growth for painted bike lanes and for sharrows. For us, that really means when we're communicating these findings to the practitioners hard at work in the field of transportation planning, that really the best bang for your buck is with protected bike lanes.
13: So this is all helping to get more protected bike lanes in New York City, other places.
14: When you think about these departments, great staff trying to make their cities better, they have a fixed budget, right, for this kind of infrastructure. And so one of the things we hope that this kind of study can point to is to say, if you have a limited budget and other kinds of constraints on what you can build, to really focus on building bike infrastructure that's protected. We know from this study and a range of others that that's how you grow ridership, and it's also how you diversify bike ridership. One of the interesting things we found for our study is we also looked at the kind of age of people that lived in these places, these parts of New York City, and we found that the effect of protected bike lanes on bike share ridership was most pronounced in the census tracts that had the highest percentage of older adults. So that really points us to think, if you think of a demographic that's very safety sensitive for logical reasons, that this is really something you can do to increase people biking across the lifespan, which is what we want.
13: How do you come to this? You research bikes and pedestrians and transit. How did this become your field?
14: It's a great question. I think that we're at this incredibly exciting time in the history of cities around the world. There's so much experimentation. There's new streams of data to understand what's happening. And there's really severe challenges in terms of air quality, climate adaptation, building equitable, vibrant cities. We've had all these kinds of shocks to urban systems like COVID. We have real housing crises. We have a lot of problems with increasing climate change and that effect on urban heat islands. So the need to build cities that are more sustainable and livable and vibrant is just really present. I think transportation is one of the levers to improve cities in all those types of ways. And I think that what's exciting about studying bikes along with pedestrian issues and transit is that what we're asking for, what we're pointing to in this kind of paper, what advocates might be fighting for, is really low tech. right? We're talking about dedicated space on the roadway for one of the older transportation types around, right? We've had bikes in American cities since the 1800s. And so I think what's so exciting about this is we talk about reclaiming space on the street for bicycles, because there was a period of time when there was obviously bicycle traffic before automobile traffic. And so now we're in this exciting part of the 21st century where cities are doing just that. New York City is building an expansive and really ambitious bike lane network, as are cities around the world. I'm based in Paris right now, which is another example of a city hall that has moved really ambitiously on their bike lane network before and really accelerated during the years of COVID and post-COVID, such that you're seeing dramatic increases in volume of biking around the French capital.
9: You're in Paris now.
14: Yeah, I've been here for a few weeks as part of a funded project from the French Embassy in the United States and the Albertine Foundation. Paris is doing a number of really exciting things in the public realm. People maybe saw this who traveled here for the Olympics or at other times, but in the last 10 years, Paris has expanded its bike lane network, particularly protected bike lanes, such that so many of these kind of famous boulevards people may know, now on the sides of them, between the curb and the travelway for cars, are these protected, often bi-directional bike lanes. There's fine attention to detail, protected intersections for cyclists. There's cycling signalization, so meaning at traffic lights, there's a light there for the cyclists. There's all kinds of little pieces of this. Bike parking is ubiquitous. There's an expansive bike share program called Vélib, which is one of the kind of oldest and most prominent in the world. They've added in dockless bike share from companies like Lime. So it's this incredible mix of pro-biking policies that has led to this real renaissance of biking in Paris.
9: Is that the model then? It's a lot of investment and public investment. And how much of it is kind of inevitable as we come to the end of our, is the oil going to run out?
14: Yeah, I mean, it's a great question. I don't think it's politically inevitable. I think there's a lot of forces in these types of cities and elsewhere that push back against this. We've had a century of car-centric planning in Western cities that has led to the primary use of the streets is for car parking and for car driving. And it's very difficult to pull that back for all other kinds of more sustainable uses. I think that the best approach for cities halls is to see this as an incremental project, that bike lanes that are of high quality lead to more people biking, which leads to more demand for better infrastructure. And so you get this virtuous cycle of more cyclists that then support more cycling lanes that then bring even more people out onto the street on two wheels. And so I think that cycling activism, cycling advocacy in city halls, I think there's this technical work of people in planning departments and design and the landscaping. There's the kind of academic work to show the benefits in terms of improved quality of life in these places and the demographics that are bringing people out onto the street. So I think there's a lot of different roles to play. It's not inevitable in terms of the kind of forces that support car use.
9: So we got to keep pushing.
14: Absolutely keep pushing. I think the best thing is there's a lot of examples of what really frustrates people in the bike world of what's not working. I understand that frustration. I've lived that in places that I've lived and biked. I think that it can be really important to remember the aspirational kind of experiences of when biking in cities really works. Seeing that happen in New York City, seeing that become an increasingly pro-bike city, seeing that happen in places like Paris, seeing Mexico City close a major thoroughfare every Sunday for Ciclovia, where you have tens of thousands of people biking. I think we have to remember that there's positive stories happening around the globe that can give us the hope to keep going.
9: Thanks, Marcel Morin. You just this month put out your study, Heterogeneous Impacts of Protected Bike Lanes on Bike Share Behavior Across Demographic Groups in New York.
14: That was really fun. I enjoyed the conversation. I love that you guys are fighting the good fight. These papers don't often get into the public discourse for lots of different reasons. So for us, any chance to share the work and get in front of your listeners, that's super exciting.
9: Anything else we should be reading besides your paper?
14: Oh, that's such a good question. What Cambridge, Mass has done in terms of public policy is like not getting as much attention as I think it should. So like, they have this new kind of part of their public policy where if a street is repaved or modified in a certain way, they build in a cycle lane, a bike lane into that process. So they're like, if we're going to rip up the street for fixing the water main or replacing utilities or things like that's the moment we're also going to add a bike lane to it. West Hollywood, I think, has also had this kind of policy where they're like, if we're going to fix a street for one thing, let's also fix it for bikes. I have just not seen that policy spread that much, but it, to me, it's like logical and like efficient and is the type of thing of it kind of cuts through some of the bureaucratic red tape that can hold up bike projects.
13: There was the ballot measure for Los Angeles, Healthy Streets LA.
14: Yeah, that's right.
13: But Metro, it's the like semi-private Department of Transportation for Los Angeles, they don't support it. So it's dragging their feet.
14: It's like I've spent time in LA living in California so long. It's so fragmented because so much of it is not actually LA, right? And you're seeing really cool things happening with like downtown LA, obviously in Santa Monica, but I'd be super curious to explore that more and see what's going on.
13: All right, we'll be in touch.
14: Yeah, thanks so much. I really appreciate the time.
7: To me, Nick, it's common sense. If you have a protected bike lane, people will use it if there is a city bike dock right there. You know, it just makes sense.
9: Well, on that topic, we have a bill in California called Preserving Safe Bikeways, SB 569, sponsored by Cal Bike. It would make it harder to take out protected bike lanes than it is now.
7: Right. If you have to work years to put a bike lane in, you should have to work years to take it out.
9: At least a little more than now.
7: Right.
9: Than an angry city council presentation.
7: Right. Yeah. Just someone speaking at a city council meeting. It's really crazy. The loudest voices often get heard. So,
9: well, here's one of the quiet voices that is about legislation to change that. This is Andrew Wright.
7: Great.
15: This is Andrew Wright, Director of Communications at Cal Bike. Cal Bike is sponsoring a bill. It's called Preserving Safe Bikeways, SB 569. It's going through the California State Senate.
16: Yeah, we're very excited about it. Very excited to be on the front foot of bike advocacy. The idea is that once a bikeway is put in and all the hard work that advocates have gone through to get it installed and built, once they've made that investment in safer streets, bikeways can't be removed without due process, you know, without a safety analysis, accountability, and an understanding of the risks on the roadway for all users.
15: Some of the language from your press release: streets are living public spaces and good planning requires adjustment. But when a local agency proposes to remove safety infrastructure that people already rely on, the public deserves a serious process. The agency should have to demonstrate that removal will not increase risk for people biking, walking, and rolling. It should have to consider network connectivity. It should have to account for the people who will be displaced onto other routes. And it should have to do all of that in public. That just seems so responsive to the issue that we're having, where these bike lanes take years to put in. And then after a few emails or something, they get taken out.
16: Yeah. And in some ways, you know, we're introducing a very low bar. Some people will see this as red tape. But this is just the same standard that's held when a new bikeway is put in. I think of some advocates we talked to in the Silicon Valley area in Sunnyvale, who had a half mile project on what was called Hollenbeck Ave, that they took a decade of knocking on every single door up and down a street. You know, these are just volunteers, you know, making sure that they got like just mountains of input. And the fact that it can be undone off of hearsay and, you know, a lack of analysis, that people who, you know, have put in a lot of work to get something built, it should not be so easy. The lever to take it off should be just as hard to pull as the one to put it on.
15: Yeah, it's like we have to fight forever, it seems, to get something done. And then it can be undone without any of that. The opponents don't have to go through nearly as much trouble work.
16: To be generous to their perspective, what I often think I am hearing is just a resistance to change, that their roadway has looked a certain way. If you put different trees out there, they would be having some sort of negative response. For whatever reason, bikeways in their eyes look like a sticker you can take off. And it clearly has taken more work and thought than that. And, you know, we're standing up for the city engineers that we're seeing all over California who are doing a much better job having this vision and helping them as well, just to be able to preserve their work.
15: So this would just put a process in place that has to be gone through before a bikeway or a bike lane can be taken out?
16: Yeah, just a standard process, safety analysis, many of them that we think are already best practices and that we see being done throughout the state anyway. But it would just have some standard steps you would need to go through. You would need the public to want to come down. You would need planners to have an alternate vision. It would be on top of a few other steps, yes.
15: Did it take much doing to get this sponsored by a state senator?
16: You know, having a champion that we have and Catherine Blakespear in the state Senate is definitely a huge help. It's always helpful to have a champion as strong as Catherine Blakespear that we have on this bill and SB 1167, our e-bike bill this year. It just feels so good to be proactive. This year, so many of our bills are like in response to something else. This is getting ahead of something, which amid everything this year feels great.

0: for having me.
1: Yeah, it's great to have you here, man. Nick and I were talking just before you came on about your show. It's such a cool idea. How long has it been on? And is it a one-off thing doing the New York Trail, or are you ongoing?
0: We're actually in pre-production on our second season right now. Our first season just completed its premiere at the beginning of the month. So June 5th was our last episode, and we did a 10-episode run for our first season. And that first season focuses on climate solutions across New York State. And we rode from Buffalo all the way to Brooklyn. We did about an episode in each city, essentially. So we did Buffalo, Rochester, the Finger Lakes, Syracuse, Utica, Albany, the Hudson Valley for a couple episodes. And then the 10th episode is our finale when we arrive to New York City.
1: Yeah, I saw that. That was great. And you're riding the whole way, right?
0: Yeah, so I ride my old All City Space horse. I think it's a 2019. I bought it purely because I just love the look of it. And we ended up modeling the graphics of the show based on the paint scheme of the bicycle.
1: love that.
0: So for bike nerds, the whole show is, yeah, modeled after the look of my bike. But I got the idea for the show when the Empire State Trail opened that year, 2021. I was living in Brooklyn at the time, and I took the train to Buffalo and stayed with my brother, and then biked all the way back to Brooklyn over 9 days. And while I was biking, I thought, oh, this would be a really cool travel documentary. A few years later, I ended up moving upstate New York and got a job at the PBS station in Buffalo. And we were going through a rescission. If listeners don't know, the federal government rescinded all federal funds from the public media system. So the
1: Corporation
0: for Public Broadcasting was closed. We lost $2 million in our operating revenue. And they were asking for any ideas that people had that could be done on the cheap. And, you know, I was like, hey, a bike is free to ride. What if I took some GoPros and went off? And we, you know, were able to get a little bit of money for it. We got some grant funding from the state. All New York State stations got funding to promote climate change programming in several different ways. So when we had gotten the funding for that, we thought, oh man, this idea for this little bicycle travel show I had would fit perfectly because it's a very climate friendly form of transportation. And I can use it as a literal vehicle to talk about all these other climate solutions. We figured, let's just bike to every single segment and show the reality of a travel show. One thing I really wanted to do to kick off the series, and this season in particular, was to show how a bicycle shows an honest form of transportation in a way, or an honest way to travel that other travel shows kind of hide. And if we're going to take the format of a traditional travel show, the travel segment, and then we do a segment on a local culture or cuisine or whatever, let's show how to get there. And you do it by bike, so you're battling the elements. You have to overcome mechanicals if your bike breaks. A lot of travel shows, that happens behind the scenes, and you don't get to see that, where, oh, we have an extra a support car, or we have our travel van. If it's raining, we'll just wait till the sunny day to film. So you get this rose-colored view of travel when you watch a regular travel show. And for us, we were saying, no, that's part of the adventure. It's, we're going to make an adventure travel show. We're going to battle the elements. We're going to battle whatever comes our way. If we have to get to a segment on time and we're running late, we have to literally race against the clock, like we are against climate change. So there's a lot of cool parallels, and we thought that that would be a really fun way to position the show.
1: Patrick, I'm on a cross-country bike trip right now. I'm in North Dakota, and I'm having to fight traffic a lot. And I noticed on your show, it seemed like you were on bicycle paths most of the way. That's such a great thing, because that means anybody can ride the bike, not just people who are stupid enough or brave enough, whatever you want to call it, to, you know, wrestle with traffic.
0: Part of the reason we chose New York State was because I think it's the longest continuous bike path in America. The Empire State Trail, it's almost like a T, where it runs from Buffalo to Albany, and then it connects with the trail that runs down to New York City, but you can go up north to Montreal through the Adirondacks. And that segment from Albany to Montreal, that is on road, I believe. So we thought, let's just focus on Buffalo to Albany, Albany to New York City, and 90% of that is on a dedicated bike trail.

0: where you don't have to compete with cars. The other reason was the first season, I wanted to specifically focus also on getting people out on bikes. So a lot of the series in each city we go on, I organize group bike rides where I reached out to bike clubs and groups that did weekly rides in different cities. And I said, hey, I'm going to be in town this day. Would you guys want to organize a special ride to come out with us? We could show that in the show. That way, in case anybody was, you know, semi-interested in a bike or they're getting into bicycles with an e-bike and they're not really comfortable riding with cars, which is completely fair. This amenity in New York State connects all of us across the entire state. It allows you to go for as long as you really want to without having to deal with cars. And you can stop in these little towns along the canal every 5-10 miles. There's a little canal town and they have great cafes. They have great restaurants. So you can go and support your local economy. You don't have to go all the way across the state if you don't want, but it gives you the option for as far as you want to get into cycling as you want. And we thought that this was a great entry point for that.
1: And when you say canal, you're talking about the Erie Canal, because the path goes along the Erie Canal, correct?
0: Yes. When you go from Buffalo to Syracuse, it runs along the newer Erie Canal, which is the barge canal. It's used primarily for recreation at this point. Boats going across the state. You can get to the Great Lakes from it. They do use it for a little bit of freight, a small amount. The trail dips off the barge canal at Syracuse heading east, and then you're on the old original Erie Canal, which was dug by hand. It's only 4 feet deep. It almost seems like a swamp that looks somewhat man-made, but it's cool because you're riding on a piece of history. So that follows all the way until about Utica and just beyond. And then you link back up with the modern Erie Canal, and that follows where it mixes with the Mohawk River all the way to Albany. And the outlet there is the Hudson River. And then the trail runs south from there and it snakes across back and forth across the Hudson River all the way downstate. So I think you cross over twice. There's like two bridge crossings.
1: I'm noticing on my trip how cyclists do add to the local economy in a lot of these small little towns that I'm going through in the West. And I think it's probably true in New York, too. Is that the case, that they are starting to cater to cyclists who are on those trails?
0: Yeah, it really has become this micro economy that's popped up. And anecdotally, I can back it up just by the signs that you'll see when you pull into town. They'll have hand-painted signs that say cyclists wanted, and you know, fill up your water bottles here and you know, get some candy, whatever. But I talked in the show, I think it's episode 7 or episode 8. I spoke with Dylan from Parks and Trails New York. They're an organization that works to get parks and trails developed with New York State Parks. Awesome nonprofit, but they just did this landmark study to find out how much revenue is generated from the opening of the Empire State Trail. So the study was just released, I think, like last week, and it's estimated $1.8 billion that it's changed hands, like for the local economy across New York State with this. You know, it might not be bike touring where they're going on multi-day tours like you're doing right now, but it is just people who go out on a nice Saturday afternoon. It's 75 degrees. It's sunny. Let's bike down a couple miles and get an ice cream. Something as small as that, you extrapolate that out to many people doing that. It's a real revenue driver for local economies.
1: How many people do you have on your crew? How many people were biking with you? How many cameras? It actually looked really great. It's a well-produced show.
0: Thank you. We were limited with our crew. It very much was a labor of love. It was me as the host, but I also acted as camera operator occasionally. My longtime colleague, Greg Addison, he's a great cinematographer and videographer. He's an endurance athlete, and I needed somebody who was able to bike. He had an e-bike to make it a little easier because he had a lot more gear on his bike, but I needed somebody that could bike with me and also film. And we would be doing 12-hour days, 14-hour days because we had the sun for as long as we did. So we were the two primary crew people. We had an associate producer in a support car in case anything crazy happened. If we had to make a segment and there was lightning nearby, we were going to get ready to get in the support car. Fortunately, that didn't actually end up happening the whole time we were on the trip. And that was more so for liability reasons. But we really relied on the public media system for our support. So I reached out to each member station across New York State and I said, listen, we're doing this thing, we're making the show, but we don't have a videographer dedicated other than me and Greg. So if you're willing and able, could you dedicate some production support when we're in your area? And then we can collaborate in different ways. They all said yes. So when we were in the Rochester area for a couple days, we had somebody come out from XXI. When we were in Syracuse, someone from CNY came out. And we did that all the way across New York State. Some of the stations ended up using some of that climate change grant for the videographer because they were going, for this production, so we can do that way. But in a moment when public media was in crisis, we were able to really support each other and come together and say, we're trying to make this show happen. We want to lean on each other. So it was a really cool production model that, you know, when we would bike in, we were meeting videographers that we had never worked with, but still worked with the same system. So that was really cool.
2: Your whole show, or the first season, is a promotion of this Empire State Bike Lane, which I was really excited about. And I was wondering, is it safe for, like, if I wanted to ride a segment and go bikepacking along it, and I have a 7-year-old daughter, does it like spit you out on roads with cars?
0: No. So there's only one section on the Erie Canal that you'd be mixed with cars, and that's in Wayne County. It's actually funny. It's the county I grew up in New York State. There's only one section for about 10 miles that you're on road where you have to mix with cars. Other than that, across the state, at least the Erie Canal portion, Buffalo to Albany, is about 95% just on a dedicated trail. And when you say, if I wanted to go with my 7-year-old daughter, it's funny you say that. The first time I had done this trip, I had met a guy who was riding from Albany to Buffalo with his 4-year-old daughter. He had a cargo bike, and it was like a little mobile living room set up in the back for her. And he was riding, and she had toys. Like, they had all their bags like packed up on it. But he said, yeah, I had a week off, and she loves going on bike rides with me. So we're camping across the state. And the other cool thing about the canal trail is when you go to each lock, and those are essentially boat elevators, if people don't know what a lock is for a canal. Sure. They're owned by the Canal Corporation in the state, and they allow camping at each lock for 2 days maximum. So if you're bike touring and you want to just wild camp the whole time, you don't have to pay for a campsite. You can just pull into a lock, set up your tent. They have amenities. They have bathrooms. Some of the places have showers, not all of them, but you can stop for a couple days, stay there, go to the local town, and camp your way across the state if you didn't want to stay in hotels or motels.
1: Oh, that's great.
0: Yeah.
1: One last question, Patrick. You said the first season was about climate change. What's going to be the focus of the second season, and where are you going to ride?
0: So our station, we're known as Buffalo Toronto Public Media, our company. So we're a binational cross-border PBS station. And for our second season, we want to focus in on our Canadian audience. So we're going to go Toronto as our starting point, because we started in Buffalo as the first season. And
1: right.
0: We thought, in our name, let's start in Toronto. There's a bike trail, Trans-Canada Trail, and there's a segment that runs from Toronto to Montreal. So we're going to bike from Toronto to Montreal, and we're going to focus on Canadian identity. Partially, it's a personal thing for me. So this past year, I found out that I have a great grandparent on both sides of my family, on my mom's side and my dad's side. I have two great grandparents that were born in Canada, and based on the new Canadian law, I'm what's considered a long-lost Canadian. So I'm in the process of trying for dual citizenship, but I am what Canadians consider a long-lost Canadian. So I'm an adult. I found out I'm this whole new part of me. I'm Canadian. I don't know what that means. So I want Canadians to show me what that is. And what does it mean to be Canadian? What is Canadian identity? Because it's one of the most diverse nations on the planet. There are all different types of Canadians. And also at this moment, I think it's important to reiterate that Canada is a sovereign nation with its own customs and its own identity. And we need to really respect that and champion that. So I thought, what better way than use the second season of our show to tell Canadian stories? We're aiming for September, and we're hoping for a spring release next year. And I think we're only going to do 7 episodes. So a little bit shorter of a season, but yeah, really focus in on Canadian culture.
1: Well, that sounds great. I think this is a very important time to differentiate between the United States and Canada and what it means to be Canadian and what it means to be an American. Patrick Kelly, the show is rolling through. Can you tell the audience where they can find it, where they can see it? Is it only in the Buffalo station? Because I saw it online.
0: It's a digital first show. We made it with a digital audience in mind. So you can go to YouTube and watch it first across any border, across any nation. You can get it anywhere globally on YouTube, or you can just search Rolling Through PBS on Google and it should be the first thing that pops up.
1: Patrick Kelly, thanks, man. Thanks for doing the show and thanks for coming on Bike Talk.
0: Thank you for having me.
1: Absolutely.
0: Very exciting.
3: I think his second season sounds really interesting about what it means to be Canadian, what it means to be American. So, Nick, before we end, I want to play one more interview from the trip. One of the fun things is the people that you meet along the way, and some of them you meet more than once. And this is Kay again. She is continuing on. She is just a nonstop. She's an Energizer bunny.
4: Last night I rolled into, I'm not even sure we call it a town, but a spot on the map called Sand Springs. And I see a bike that I recognize, and it happens to be Kay's bike. And Kay, we meet up again. How are you?
5: Fine. This has been fantastic to meet up with old friends.
4: Yeah, we even called Mark on the phone this morning and did a little chat with him.
5: Yeah, Mark doesn't know what he's missing. All these headwinds out here and tailwinds and sidewinds. It's just been fun.
4: Well, tell me, how are you doing? Because I got to tell you, some of these climbs are hard and some of the wind is tough. And I weigh about 155, and I'm guessing you come in about 110. And so how is it on your bike in this kind of conditions?
5: Well, it's a little rough. Yesterday, I thought I was going to be eating some pavement because of the wind blowing me over, and it was hard to hang on. And so when I got to a rest area, I found a ride, you know, to the destination here.
4: Well, you know, we've been talking a lot on the show about how that's one of the things you do on a trip like this is you rely on the kindness of strangers, as Blanche DuBois would say.
5: I have not met a person that I've talked to that has been somebody I feared or didn't agree with. Yeah. I mean, they've just been fantastic people.
4: Yeah. Kay did this ride in 1976 when she was 21. What's the biggest difference you notice from 1976 to 2026?
5: The amount of traffic. Yeah. Of course, in 76, I did not have to have my own bags with me.
4: Oh, you were supported. I didn't realize.
5: Right.
4: That.
5: We're totally supported. So that was the difference in the bike ride where it was just you and the bike.
4: Right. Well, you're playing the game well, because when I got here last night and sat at my tent, you were already in a mobile home. How did that work out?
5: Oh, fantastic. It was nice not have to set up your tent in this wind and having a comfy bed to sleep in.
4: And it was through Warm Showers, right?
5: Yes, exactly. Warm Showers has been a great organization.
4: Yeah. I've not used it yet. You're just going online and finding someone in the next town that you're going to go to?
5: Yes, I try to plan that because you don't necessarily find a camping spot.
4: Right.
5: And out here in eastern Montana, there's not very many places to hide.
4: No, you're totally right. And there's so much private land that it seems like it's really difficult to find a place to camp. I've had to camp in city parks and things like that that allow camping. It's not like I'm stealing, you know, the night there, but it is a little bit different from Oregon and maybe California.
5: I have been told, honestly, here that if you ever get in a bind, just go down the road and ask a rancher for help.
4: Right.
5: That they will help you no matter what.
4: Yeah. Well, it certainly seems like they have been, and they will. But lots of times there's not even ranches around.
5: Well, I guess that's when we go get to sleep with the cattle.
4: Well, Kay, I don't know that I'll see you again. But it's been really a treat to see you this morning. And you gave me pizza from your pizza last night. So that was my breakfast.
5: Yeah, this is a little small store, but they do have some food there that keeps you going. And they're very nice people.
4: And, yeah, they were really sweet.
5: You know, Taylor, I hope to see you somewhere down the road. Yeah. Maybe not on this trip, but some other.
4: Absolutely. And tell us one more time what your charity is.
5: Food for Thought, New Hampshire. My website is KAYBIKES bikes for the number four kids, KIDS.com.
4: And that's to raise money to get kids to have enough food when they're out of school and stuff like that.
5: Right, for the weekends, and try to give them a little bit bigger package when there's vacation.
4: Right, so that's K bikes for kids.
5: Dot com.
4: Kay, thanks a lot.
5: Thank you.
2: You mentioned you keep meeting the same people.
3: Well, she has struggled in a couple of places and had to get a ride either over a pass or over a section of road that is not really safe to ride on because of the amount of traffic. So she leapfrogs in front of me and then I catch her, and then she leapfrogs in front of me and then I catch her again. And she's just so sweet and is really doing a wonderful job.
2: And you too.
3: Next week, I'm hoping to be in Minneapolis.
2: Where you're going to meet up with some of our guests from past?
3: Laura Mitchell and Brett McGraw, hoping to come on the show, hopefully, and talk to them. And they're going to help me out a little bit, I think.
2: Great. And that's the show. We want to thank Patrick Kelly of the PBS show Rolling Through, Marcel Moran and his study on bike lanes, Andrew Wright from Cowbike, Shane Kay,
3: Jim Cadenhead, Jim C. And of course, we want to thank all of our regulars, Julie Richard, Josh Hagland, Kevin Burton, Amy Ziering, Lindsay Sturman, and Stacey Randegger.
2: You got a quote?
3: Enderlin is a bicycle-friendly town. How's that?
2: That's not really a quote. It's a bike thought.
3: It's a bike thought.
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3: Ride safe.
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3: Thank you.
6: And that was Bike Talk. If you have a story, a tip, or a topic, head over to biketalk.org and send us a message. Talk again next week.

0: I'm Dr. Anthony Lizerwitz, and this is Climate Connections. An initiative in North Carolina and Georgia is helping people lower their utility bills and climate impact. Let's Go Electric's Emily Hurd says many homeowners start with an energy audit to find ways to increase their home's efficiency, for example, by adding insulation.
1: We all have to deal with rising utility rates, and one way to make that better is to make your home more energy efficient.
0: Then the program helps people plan how to switch from gas to electric appliances over time. Electric appliances can use clean energy if it's available, and energy-efficient models are often cheaper to run than gas versions. But they can cost more up front, so the Let's Go Electric website includes a calculator to help people determine their return on investment. For example, to replace a furnace with a heat pump,
1: we can compare the costs of their current energy use to the cost of buying an efficient heat pump system up front, minus any incentives that apply, and then it also shows bill savings over time.
0: So people can see how climate action pays off. Climate Connections is produced by the Yale Center for Environmental Communication. 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
5: Welcome to Native America Calling. I'm Sean Spruce. Congress just passed an extensive bill intended to improve housing affordability, but Native housing advocates say it doesn't include the principal housing program for tribes. The Native American Housing Assistance and Self-Determination Act, known as NAHASDA, is an integral resource for housing construction and accessibility in Indian Country. It hasn't been updated in more than a decade, and Native housing quality and quantity is suffering as a result. We're back after

0: This is National Native News. I'm Jill Freitas. It's billed as the world's longest and toughest snow machine race. Next year, the Iron Dog Race plans to add 3 checkpoints to its over 2,000-mile course. As KOTZ's Desiree Hagen reports, a new race route, announced earlier this month, has been several years in the making and crosses through 2 national wildlife refuges.
1: The new route adds the communities of Hooslea, Shugnak, and Ambler. Rick Paquette is the executive director of the Iron Dog. He says it won't add miles, but would traverse through new terrain.
2: This isn't something like overnight that happened, you know what I mean? This was over 7 years in the making. This is a really big deal, and we're super excited to do this.
1: The proposed route passes through federally protected land, more than 100 miles of it, through the Koyukuk and Selawik National Wildlife Refuges. Both refuges rejected the initial request, stating that the race would be a public safety problem, require more budget and staff than are available, and doesn't align with the refuge's purpose or mission. A letter from Selawik Wildlife Refuge said that a portion of the proposed route would also violate ANOCA, the Wilderness Act, and the Wild and Scenic Rivers Act. The managers of the refuges were unavailable for comment. Iron Dog appealed the rejections in June 2025 and reached out to Senator Dan Sullivan's office. A press release from the senator said he and his team played a key role in advancing the new route and drafted an appeal that, quote, highlighted inconsistencies, preventing the route's expansion.
2: Anytime you have a bunch of different organizations that you're trying to collaborate with and give one final

0: it paid off. In December, Regional Director of U.S. Fish and Wildlife Service Sarah Borio overturned the previous denials, allowing for the new race routes. Borio's office did not respond to questions from KOTZ News. Paquette says there's challenges with a race this large, which passes through 23 mostly remote checkpoints.
1: I mean, it's a beast to put on this race logistically, and there's always struggles with fuel and getting equipment out and getting, resources out there.
0: Both Ambler and Shugnak have experienced prolonged fuel shortages in the last several years, often in winter when storms can ground fuel planes. Still, Paquette says Iron Dog is prepared for those challenges.
1: You know, we do our best to make sure we get all the resources to the communities that we need to put on a strong race.
0: Paquette says Iron Dog has several programs that the new race communities will benefit from, including free helmets and free life jackets for local youth. Last year, Iron Dog established the Iron Pup program, which fosters young racers. Iron Dog also founded the Make It Run program that partners with schools and engineers to encourage technical and mechanical training. Paquette says there's also economic benefits to the new communities.
1: Sure, yeah. I mean, there's going to be publicity. There's going to be people going through these areas. You know, we send resources up there, spending money and giving, a chance for these folks to see this incredible race.
0: The Iron Dog race typically begins in early February. A date has not been set for next year's race. Reporting from Kotzebue, I'm Desiree Hagen.
2: And I'm Jill Freitas.
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6: This is Native America Calling. I'm Sean Spruce. Sweeping legislation just approved by Congress promises to lower the cost of housing across the country. The 21st Century Road to Housing Act sailed through both houses with overwhelming bipartisan support. It offers no new money for housing construction, but among other priorities, it aims to streamline the housing construction process. While housing experts tout the bill's benefits, Native American affordable housing advocates say it is a missed opportunity to address long-standing issues faced by a population disproportionately affected by high housing costs and regulatory hurdles. They continue to push for the reauthorization of the Native American Housing Assistance and Self-Determination Act, the program driving the construction and repair of thousands of homes in Native communities over the last three decades. It expired more than a dozen years ago, although Congress continues to fund NAHASDA. Its programs have not been authorized since 2013. We're going to hear about what experts say is needed to improve Native home affordability today. We'll also hear later about a discrepancy in how one county assesses Native homelessness. Listeners can join us by calling 1-800-996-2848. That's also 1-800-99-NATIVE. Joining us now from Juneau, Alaska is Jackie Peta. She is the president and CEO of the Tlingit and Haida Regional Housing Authority. She is also the first vice president of the Central Council of the Tlingit and Haida Indian Tribes of Alaska, co-chair of the HUD Secretary's Tribal Intergovernmental Advisory Committee, and a board member of the National American Indian Housing Council. She is, of course, Tlingit. Jackie, good morning, and welcome back to Native America Calling.
7: Thank you. Good morning to you.
6: Thank you. Joining us from the lands of the Pokagon Potawatomi near South Bend, Indiana, is Lenny Findeay. He is the General Counsel for the National Congress of American Indians and a member of the Leech Lake Band of Ojibwe. Lenny, hello and welcome back to NAC.
7: Yes, good morning, Sean. Thanks for having me today.
6: You bet. And joining us from Anchorage, Alaska, is Griffin Hagel Forster. He is the executive director of the Association of Alaska Housing Authorities. Griffin, good morning and welcome to the show.
7: Good morning, Sean. Great to join you today.
6: It's great to have you on the show, Griffin, along with our other guests. And Jackie, I want to start with you. This bill just passed by Congress, touted as the biggest federal affordable housing legislation in decades, passed overwhelmingly through a deeply divided Congress, although a bill signing ceremony at the White House was canceled today. How big a step toward housing affordability is this?
8: Well, I think it was a huge step that in this environment right now with housing challenges by not just Indian country, nationwide, that Congress, you know, put together a bill and got it passed as expeditiously as they did. But the problem is, you know, it didn't include some, like the NAHASA modernization things that we've been asking for quite a while. And so, you know, there, although that creates opportunities for us to participate in a variety of new programs that, as you mentioned earlier, haven't been funded by Congress, are just authorized. The Congress still has to appropriate the funds for a lot of these provisions that are in the bill. You know, it doesn't fix the things that we needed to fix with our own Native American housing programs.
6: Jackie, what does this mean for NAHASDA then, with its status now still undecided after this bill?
8: Well, we want to say, and as we were saying during this whole process, is that, you know, we support national housing legislation, but don't move forward without us. I think our rally cry needs to be very loud and consistent now, saying that we need the NAHASDA Modernization Act, that if this nation is going to address its housing crisis, let's make sure that Indian country is not left behind. And so I think that's a good rally for us. And I know that the sponsors on both the House and the Senate of our various versions of the bills, they coordinated with each other. They drafted the bill so that there's some consistency between language. You know, they're ready to move forward, and we just need to make sure that Congress continues the momentum on wanting to address housing crisis in America and include Indian country.
6: Jackie, aside from the uncertainty with NAHASDA, are there other features in the bill that will benefit Indian country that you'd like to talk about?
8: Sure. So, you know, in the 21st Century Road to Housing Act, there were one good thing overall within the bill. There was a recognition that tribes needed to be included like states and having access to these programs. And so you'll see that throughout, like tribes under the new programs that are being pilot programs that are being put forward, like the Whole Home Repairs Act, and, you know, the Build Housing Act. A number of those provisions all recognize tribes. Some of the challenges are going to be the mechanics of, like, methodologies of determining, you know, the there's some barriers in how we'll in the application process. What are the metrics that are necessary to be able to demonstrate need? We need to make sure that it references tribal specific areas. There was one of the really good things in there was the Price Act, which is in Section 304, the manufactured housing communities kind of section. The Price Act was a program that had already in, put forward. And we worked very closely, Indian Country worked very closely with CBPD in developing the NOFO for that. And this actually permanentizes that program. And so that's a good example of, you know, HUD working closely with the tribes to make sure that we had access to the program, but also that the grant process recognizes some of the uniquenesses in Indian Country. So I think those are some good examples of I like that in the bill they were trying to address things like environmental streamlining, which is something that we've included extensively in our NAHASDA Modernization Act, and that's what we're actually calling our Reauthorization Act, is the NAHASA Modernization Act, to bring it to that next level. So, you know, those are some of the important things in there. I think it's also good that it recognizes that, you know, through the, like with the lead-based paint and healthy homes programs, it actually recognizes that tribes and TDHEs can do their own environmental review, something that we've been able to do for a long time under the ONAP programs, the Office of Native American Programs. And so extending that to other programs outside of ONAP was a good step forward.
6: Jackie, going back to NAHASDA, would you say that it has been abandoned, or would you say it's been ignored? And why, again, no update in 13 years? What's behind that?
8: You know, we've tried to move forward, and I think, you know, to be realistic, there's been a couple of barriers, and those are not barriers from Indian country, and it's not barriers from lack of us rallying together and being supportive. It's challenges, political challenges in Congress, and we've tried to address them mainly on the House side year after year. You know, the Senate side has passed a NAHASA Reauthorization Act, but we haven't been able to get through on the House side. The difference this time is that on the House side, we have Representative Troy Downing from Montana and Representative Janelle Bynum from Oregon, who are the primary sponsors. All of the committee chairs have been sponsors on the House side. We have Tom Cole, who is, as we all know, he's a champion, but he has really rallied for housing and to try to make this happen. He's had conversations with Flood, Representative Flood, who is the chair of the overall committee, to try to get a hearing scheduled. And, you know, I think we really have the momentum to make it happen. So we don't want to Congress to feel like we got a housing piece of legislation through, that's enough. We want to feel like we got a piece of housing legislation through, we can get NAHASA modernization done now too. And that's what we're trying to keep pushing for.
6: Jackie, you mentioned environmental streamlining, giving tribes more authority with regard to their own environmental reviews. Can you give us an example of how some of these older policies and rules in NAHASDA hindered housing projects, delayed construction, made housing less accessible, and how could it be improved going forward, provided you know, NAHASDA can be addressed here at the federal level soon?
8: So, and thank you, because the NAHASA Modernization Act is packed with those kinds of recommendations. The Secretary's Tribal Advisory Committee and NAIC went through old bills and other recommendations and pulled out key provisions. So things that didn't make sense. We had a barrier in the Indian Community Development Block Grant Program that said you had to be a CDBO to be able to develop residential housing. How crazy is that? Why would we have any barriers put in place about developing residential housing when that's the number one priority in Indian country? That removes that barrier. There's also requirements about with HUD regarding counseling services and counseling programs that was put in a bill and it wasn't implemented. It was in the Dodd-Frank bill years ago, and it was an oversight within HUD, and now they're needing to enforce that. And this, what basically said that when you have federal, you know, HUD programs, you have to have a counseling program in place, et cetera. And we're saying, let's not make that mandatory. Let's make that optional. Allow okay. tribes the flexibility to do that. But there's a number of other kinds of things, like I said, with the streamlining environmental review. It was a good example when I took the secretary, we were up in Alaska this last year, and here they were. You could see in the line of sight, there's oil tanks that storage tanks. Well, in the environmental review, it says you can't have it within so many, you know, miles within the line of sight. And I said, you know what, to the secretary, this wouldn't be eligible in the environmental review the way it's now. And okay. these are small villages. That's just okay. a good example of how absurd some of those are.
6: All right. Thank you so much for kicking off our conversation today, Jackie Peta. Short break, and we'll be right back to continue the conversation.
9: 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We'll hear more on the next Native America Calling.
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6: Thank you for listening to Native America Calling. I'm Sean Spruce, and we're talking about affordable housing today. What are the housing needs and challenges in your community? 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Is it easy to build a new house or renovate an existing one? 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You can also chime in by telling us about any new housing developments in your community. Once again, that number, 1-800-99-NATIVE. Our next guest, Lenny Findey, is the General Counsel for the National Congress of American Indians. And Lenny, we heard from Jackie Peta earlier. Give us a rundown on the challenges facing the NAHASDA going forward. I want to ask you, what's the current housing need for Indian country right now?
12: Thanks, Sean. I just want to start first by thanking Jackie for her many years of advocacy and her continued leadership in this space and in so many other places with Indian Country. It's just great and refreshing to hear that, and I really appreciated all the information that she shared earlier. And so to your question about where is Indian Country at right now with housing is, the Native American Housing Assistance and Self-Determination Act, NAHASDA, was enacted 30 years ago, 1996, and it was reauthorized every 5 years since then. Up until 2008 was the last time it was reauthorized, and it expired in 2013. And so Congress has been funding it, as you said at the open of the show, through the appropriations process, even though the programs haven't necessarily been authorized in the NAHASDA legislation itself since 2013. And just to put a real-life example on that, in 2007, that was when the first iPhone came out, was 2007. So imagine that we're still trying to take a picture or use an app from that first iPhone today, so many years later. And we can see, it might work, but it's not great. It doesn't fit the times we're in right now. It doesn't fit the need where we're at right now. And that's what we find ourselves. That's an analogy for where we find ourselves with housing in Indian country, is that we have this, the programs that are in place that Congress is funding were created in 2008, and there hasn't been any modernization to it since then. And so that's why we're pushing really hard with this, with the Modernization Act of 2026. Like Jackie said, it is NAHASDA reauthorization, but we're really emphasizing that modernization component because we really need to see the need. It's self-determination for tribal communities. And so this one size trickle down fits everybody. Like, that approach just doesn't work in Indian country. We see that and we know that. And so we're trying to, update the way that decisions are made and recognize that each tribe has their own specific needs as it relates to housing, and provide those tribes the flexibility that they need to meet those needs and actually fulfill that trust responsibility that the federal government owes to Indian country.
6: Lenny, I like your analogy of using an old dated iPhone. If you knew how old my phone is that I'm holding right now in my hand, I think you'd be shaking your head because I'm pretty old school. But what about the argument that NAHASDA is a trust responsibility? Do members of Congress think of it that way?
12: I sure hope they do. I know that's the work that NCAI and other national organizations are doing on a regular basis, is to remind them that there is a legal fiduciary responsibility that's been recognized by the Supreme Court time and time again, and it goes back to the Constitution and Article 6 of the Supremacy Clause, that the treaties that the United States enters into are the supreme law of the land, and the treaties that the United States entered into with Indian tribes throughout history created the foundation for that trust obligation, that fiduciary responsibility that is the highest level of responsibility that a decision maker can have for another. And so I do believe that there are members of Congress that understand that and get that. But I also know that there's more education that needs to be done so that there are members that aren't fully aware of what that fiduciary trust responsibility is. But that's the work that NCAI is engaged in with our partner organizations and others in Indian country to make sure that message is getting out there.
6: What's the strategy now to get members of Congress to get the bill moving?
12: Oh, I think that Jackie hit the nail on the head pretty well there. One of the things that I want to emphasize is the bipartisan nature in the House right now and the number of co-sponsors that have signed on to the legislation. And so we're doing everything we can. The National Congress of American Indians, we just had our mid-year convention last week in Memphis, Tennessee. And at that convention, we considered an emergency resolution on the NAHASDA modernization and reauthorization. And that resolution was unanimously enacted, urging Congress to swiftly enact the legislation. And so since that just got through NCAI last week, we are going to be working with our allies on the Hill to make sure that that message is getting out there. And I think, you know, just to dovetail off of what Jackie said, really, you know, we got this big sort of housing bill through. That's great. Now let's not rest on our laurels. Let's get this, the Modernization Act across the finish line so that we can reauthorize these programs actually get them updated so that we're meeting the needs of Indian country. And so there is a bipartisan approach here. I know, as usual, there are political hurdles that we're going to have to overcome. And unfortunately, those political hurdles don't even necessarily directly relate to housing. Okay. But we're going to be out there explaining really what the need is for this. And one of the big things that I know we're doing this time is we have a lot more data this time, thanks to what we saw with the COVID pandemic and how the pandemic really brought to light, you know, the crisis in Indian country as it relates to housing. And so we're going to be utilizing that as we're educating members of Congress.
6: Lenny, speaking of political hurdles, what can you tell us about President Trump canceling the bill signing ceremony that was scheduled for later today? Any insights?
12: I actually don't have insight on that one. And so I'm not 100% sure what's happening there. Again, I know that that doesn't have anything to do with Indian country, and I don't think that there's, you know, anything that we need to be concerned about there, as there's other dynamics that are likely in play. And from our standpoint at NCAI, we're just going to be doing what we can, as always, to be getting that message out, again, about that trust responsibility and making sure everybody understands the need to modernize the Native American Housing and Self-Determination Act.
6: Thanks, Lenny. Jackie Peta, back to you. Of course, you're up in Juneau, Alaska right now, but I know you have worked nationally across Indian country for many years. What do you see as the housing need across Indian country in broad terms?
8: I think we, even in our own tribal communities, have to reevaluate how we're looking at long-term sustainability. I know tribes have been struggled with, like, the NAHASDA funds not being appropriated with the increases that are necessary. And the last couple of years, we did get some increases, and we saw new construction happening, which revitalized a lot of our communities to think beyond just the regular rental programs and to think more about home ownership and building equity, financial stability of our tribal citizens in the midst of that. And that's one of the things this modernization bill actually takes in account for. It changes things like the leasehold interest to 99 years. It recognizes on the Senate version that, to be able to have programs to reach those with a little bit of a higher income level for a portion of your funds so that you could have new homeowners programs and other kinds of things to stimulate different ways that we're providing housing. We have to have multiple pronged solutions in Indian Country, and the Modernization Act gives us some of those solutions.
6: All right. Thank you, Jackie. And back to you, Lenny. The 21st Century Road to Housing Act, it appears to benefit housing construction in cities. And I want to talk about that because, as we all know, many Native people today now live in urban areas or off reservation. So won't that have a positive benefit for urban natives? And is there anything in NAHASDA specifically for Native American people who live off reservation in cities or other urban areas?
12: To the first question regarding the road to housing, we're very glad for the inclusion of Native people and tribal communities and programs of general applicability, as always. That is something that is what we're thankful for, and that we see that within the bill. And so I do believe that there is going to be expanded opportunities under that bill, particularly for urban American Indian people. As it relates to NAHASDA, NAHASDA and the formula and the structure that it has is it's a little bit more limited within the geographic areas for the reservation, like for the Indian Housing Block Grant. However, there are things like the Section 184 loans that are much more flexible, and those go by market and by state. And so that provides access to housing with a loan guarantee that's not limited to necessarily geographically to reservations. And so I think it kind of depends on what program you're talking about. And then there are also homeless program opportunities that aren't necessarily limited to geographically to reservations, but that are more applicable to just the status of being an American Indian, and tribes are able to set those eligibility criteria. And so that's really what we're looking for when we're talking about modernization, is being able to create that level of flexibility that's going to meet each individual tribe's need based on where their citizens are located.
6: 1-800-996-2848. We have the phone lines open. We're waiting for some listeners to join our conversation today. We're talking about housing in Indian Country. Do you face challenges in your community? Let us know. What is the current housing situation that you face? 1-800-996-2848. Our next guest, Griffin Hagel Forster, joins us now from Anchorage, Alaska, where he is the executive director of the Association of Alaska Housing Authorities. And Griffin, what factors affect housing affordability for Alaska Natives?
11: Thanks, Sean. Taking this job a couple of years ago, I worked in the northernmost community in the country, actually, in Utqiagvik for the Regional Housing Authority up there for 6 years. And what we always, shared was that, three big factors that affect the affordability are going to be materials, labor, and logistics. And, looking at the Road to Housing Act, I agree with everything Jackie and Lenny said. I especially like the iPhone comparison. I was thinking about that last night, but the last time NAHASDA was reauthorized. And this widened applicability of several of these provisions for tribes is a very good thing. And all Americans should welcome this kind of progress. But I do think there's this temptation sometimes to fall into this type of thinking that if we create something that might have public housing entities or municipalities or maybe more urban type of recipients in mind, and then create a tribal version of that or an eligibility provision for tribal entities, then we are being fully inclusive of tribes. And as we know with NAHASDA, it is really designed from the ground up for tribes. And one of its main beauties as a piece of public policy is its elegant simplicity. There's this kind of natural flexibility and inherent efficiency that comes with the principle of self-determination, which gives, our members up here in Alaska working to build affordable housing that true flexibility they need to make it happen on their own terms.
6: Griffin, you mentioned the higher construction and materials cost is being a huge factor there for housing in Alaska. And the 21st Century Road to Housing Act, it does not include funding. So how can that issue be addressed, these higher construction and materials costs, it being such a big barrier to home ownership for so many people?
11: Yeah, and just to give you one example of this, I think a 2x4 maybe in Seattle is $3.5-$4 these days. Up here in Anchorage would be maybe $4 to $5. Jackie and I were in a remote community in southwestern Alaska last summer with a HUD secretary and senior leadership, and we were able to show, make a trip to the hardware store there where a 2x4 was $13. So just to give listeners a sense of scale of the costs we're talking about in these last mile areas off the road system in Alaska, we've seen funding remain steady and thankfully increase with appropriations for the Indian Housing Block Grant in the last three fiscal years. But there's a lot of provisions in the HASDA modernization specifically and that are aimed at lightening the administrative load. One of my favorite ones that's in both versions of the bill is streamlined reporting requirements. And I look at the Road to Housing Act, and I was having this conversation with a member the other day. There's a lot of good stuff in there, right? There's opportunities for our members to work with their jurisdictions or work with other partners and

0: fewer staff than that. So the capacity to even pursue new benefits in these provisions and in a bill like Road is going to be very limited. And that's back to the beauty of NAHASDA, where you have this simplicity. You know, you have one block grant program that is flexible among these eligible activities within a certain defined sandbox, if you will. And then, you know, you have NAHASDA modernization, which is really a reimagined take on reauthorization, coming along saying, hey, for these other, you know, HUD programs that may exist that tribes are eligible for, we can fit these into our current, you know, reporting systems and protocols, and save time and administrative burden. You know, there's a lot of good stuff in there about streamlining environmental reviews and making sure that the housing entity itself can be the authority to accomplish those, and just saves a lot of the legwork. There's a great provision in there that expands a successful model of partnering with the military that one of our members did a couple of years ago. And they were able to bring 39 tons of construction materials in on C-130s to a couple of remote communities for no cost. And so that the version of that provision talks about expanding these collaborative forward-looking opportunities between federal agencies and community partners. And there's a lot of stuff that's tailored for tribes in there. Yeah.
1: Sweeping legislation just approved by Congress promises to lower the cost of housing across the country. We will continue this conversation on the other side of this break.
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1: This is Native America Calling. I'm Sean Spruce. We are talking about housing affordability and access today. Still time if you would like to join our conversation with comments and questions. Just pick up your phone and call 1-800-996-2848. 1-800-996-2848. One of our guests today, Griffin Hagel Forster, is the Executive Director of the Association of Alaska Housing Authorities. And Griffin, going back to NAHASDA, Alaska Senator Lisa Murkowski introduced a bill to reauthorize NAHASDA in March. What is the status of that effort?
0: There was an attempt, I believe, to have a hearing in June of the Indian Affairs Committee that had to be rescheduled. We're expecting more news on that in July. And, you know, really the interim period, you know, we're having conversations around the country, conversations like this one, making sure that we are reaching out to, you know, partners both inside and beyond Indian country to make sure we educate everybody on the importance of this bill. And I think the road to housing news, you know, that means the ground shifts a little bit underneath this. And as Jackie said, really heightens the urgency of getting this across the finish line. So that's a lot of the conversations that we're having right now, both within Alaska, you know, with our counterparts in regions across the country, and then with you know, aligned entities beyond Indian country.
1: Griffin, what are your thoughts with how NAHASDA has been stalled for so long? It doesn't appear to be gaining a lot of traction even now.
0: Yeah, so I've been in this sector for 8 years now in tribal housing, and it hasn't been reauthorized for years going back to that. You know, it's almost half of the time the bill has run around, the 30 years since authorization has lapsed. I think the approach taken now of modernization, of recognition that the tools that are within the bill do need to be brought into the 21st century, and you see that in the title of the full title of the 21st Century Road to Housing Act. There is a growing appreciation that the way that we built housing in the 20th century is not going to necessarily get us to where we need to go in the 21st century. So, you know, I remain a perennial optimist. I really am grateful for the folks, you know, our congressional colleagues who have championed this bill tirelessly, who have thought differently about, you know, where we find ourselves in 2026 and

0: what we need to get it across the finish line. Watching Jackie and the other members of the Tribal Advisory Committee, work with HUD and Congress on this has been fantastic as an experience. So, we're motivated, we're hopeful. I think I see ROAD as an opportunity to highlight the reasons Indian Country needs its own, housing bill, and this is the time to get it done.
1: Griffin, that's an intriguing insight you share. Being what worked with building homes last century isn't necessarily going to work moving forward. And I'd like some clarification in terms of what is the future of housing, affordable housing. I'm thinking construction types. I'm thinking materials costs. And I'm also curious to know, it's no secret. We've done a lot of shows with regard to climate change in Alaska and some of the flooding and the challenges that it's created for housing in some communities. Does NAHASDA have any resources to address some of those issues?
0: I think a lot of the resources in NAHASDA are focused on the program in the bill are the programmatic improvements. But, I've told folks, for years going back that, if you care about climate change and housing resilience or energy efficiency or, manufactured housing or any of these other kind of frontiers in housing innovation, NAHASDA is the perfect bill for this because its flexibility lets the local tribal community and leadership determine what is best for their needs. So you'll have recipients who are doing, a lot of energy efficiency related work with it, maybe climate adaptation and mitigation for changing terrestrial processes that we have up here in Alaska, as you mentioned, a lot of, flooding and erosion and permafrost thaw. We certainly saw that up on the north slope of Alaska when I worked there. So I think NAHASDA is just inherently a good tool in that it has that flexibility to meet a variety of interests and needs.
1: Griffin, one of the interesting priorities in the bill is it's going to redefine what qualifies as a manufactured home. And that's something that interests mm-hmm. me a lot because we see a lot of manufactured housing in Indian Country in the Southwest where I'm from. How about in Alaska? Do you see a lot of that? And if so, is that priority going to benefit folks with changing how manufactured homes are defined?
0: I think it's a really interesting opportunity, and there's growing interest. We just had a member build a manufactured triplex out in the community of Nome. We had our membership able to tour a modular building plant that's owned by one of the Alaska Native corporations here in the state back in January. And, kind of putting together our inventory, if you will, of, what does the supply chain look like for that? And you raise a really interesting point, too, that, we're not where we were in 2008 or even before then with our workforce. There's probably not a realistic way out of the housing crunch we're in as a nation. And certainly to an extent that applies in Indian Country without greater uptake of offsite, modular and manufactured housing approaches. We have a great organization up here, an institution that I serve on the board of called the Cold Climate Housing Research Center that is a partner in a lot of these discussions and validating different construction approaches. So we're having that conversation, and I think a lot of our peers around Indian Country are as well. I always say that I work for 15 of the most diligent, innovative, resourceful people I know in the state of Alaska, and you really have to be. If you're in affordable housing in the 21st century, you've got to get creative.
1: All right. Thank you, Griffin. We're going to pivot now and bring in another guest who is in Seattle, Washington. Derek Belgard is the executive director of the Chief Seattle Club, and he is from the Confederated Tribes of Siletz Indians, and he is also Chippewa Cree. Derek, good morning, and welcome back to Native America Calling.
2: Good morning, Sean. Thank you for having me.
1: Absolutely. Well, we touched a little bit earlier in the conversation with regard to housing needs for urban Native people, and Chief Seattle Club has been working to create affordable housing for the urban Native community there in that region. It started with the opening of a big facility. Give us an update on how these projects have impacted the community.
2: Yeah, so Chief Seattle Club, our focus really is on the chronic single adult homelessness population within our Native community. So we have a lot of work to do on the broader homelessness and housing insecurity issue. But since last time we spoke, when we opened up our first building of 80 units, we've added four more buildings to our portfolio. So today we have five permanent supportive housing projects totaling 423 units. They're all single studio units and targeting, you know, chronically single adult. We're doing the best we can. You know, homelessness and housing insecurity continues to rise, but we're doing the best we can. But we need a lot more buildings and a lot more family buildings coming online in the near future if we're going to solve this. You know, Native Americans here in the Seattle area have the highest disparities when it comes to homelessness and housing insecurity and housing affordability issues. So we have a lot of work ahead of us.
1: Derek, when we had you on the show last year, there was a lot of turmoil, uncertainty for federal affordable housing money. Has that dust settled recently?
2: No, because of the uncertainty is still there. And because of that, it's people, and not just even in the Native community, that are trying to build housing and trying to do wonderful things. It's throughout everybody providing affordable housing. It's kind of a little timid, and the uncertainty of continuing service dollars, of keeping our buildings going and running, and subsidies and those things, it's really slowing down. So the dust is, it's still there. I mean, the fear and, the danger, the risk of increasing buildings without operating dollars is a reality.
1: Derek Nahasda does not apply to the Chief Seattle Club's work. What is the main source and the main driver of the work that you do?
2: It's mainly, well, there's two ways. We've done a couple of our buildings in our portfolio. We've gotten LIHTC, low income housing tax credits, which helped, you know, really get the buildings up and going, and the majority. Other ones we've done, a lot of state, city, and county dollars to help us acquire some of our buildings. The rest.
1: Could you do work in rural places if you wanted to at some point?
2: We definitely haven't ruled that out, but obviously, our flagship in our history has always been in the Seattle area, in Pioneer Square, really. That's really kind of our headquarters. We have three buildings now right in that location. But it's definitely not out of the possibility for us in the future. We know there's many needs through, you know, in the surrounding Seattle, greater Seattle area, where there is some, you know, more rural areas. And so it's definitely a possibility.
1: And the Road to Housing bill, does that help your efforts?
2: We'll see. I mean, we don't have no immediate future to try to acquire any more buildings for a while, but we're just kind of on pause. We're playing it out to see, like when you talked about that dust settling, we want to be prepared to hit the gas and go full steam ahead. We were on target to get to functional zero and chronic single adult homelessness by 2029, but not that, with the uncertainty of what's happening at the federal level, we put it on pause. That's definitely our long-term goal, is to solve the housing homelessness and housing insecurity crisis in our community, both at the single adult level and also eventually family housing.
1: Now, the King County Regional Homelessness Authority just released its annual count of unsheltered individuals. Can you tell us what types of data it discovers or suggests or reveals about Native Americans experiencing homelessness in the county?
2: Yeah, it's unfortunate. We're not very happy or pleased with the data that they released yesterday. According to their data, homelessness rate in our Native community dropped 11% in the last 6 years, in 2020. 2020 is the last bit of data that we actually value and that we think had the real true picture of what it was. And each time they've done that point in time count, it's been getting progressively worse. And the methodology they use is really kind of excludes our community. And we've talked about it for years, and it seems to have fallen on deaf ears. It claimed yesterday that it was 4.2% of the homelessness here in the Seattle area. And we know in 2020, it was 15%. So, and every other data point has gone up for other communities, and overall homelessness and housing insecurity has gone up and increased. And ours dropped at 11%. We know there's one of the biggest contributors is the fact that if somebody's doing the, putting their information in, and they said it hit multiple races, you get erased, right? You get put in a mixed race category. That's part of it. But, you know, that's part of that erasure that's been, you know, we get attacked with constantly over the decades and centuries of just, cultural genocide, of just kind of like hiding the true disparity
0: And it's just unfortunate. We're very upset about it. What we want is, you know, the elected powers that be, policymakers, department heads, you know, funders to really stop and think about this and think about how they're collecting data, because these communities that are suffering are greatly impacted by this. And it's just not showing the true picture.
1: How so? Inaccuracy with this data, how will it impact the work that the Chief Seattle Club does with affordable housing? And again, some of these families and individuals who are in such desperate need of shelter.
0: Well, that's just it. We're going to have to actually, you know, work harder now and actually go out there and fight this and try to figure out how we can actually get some true accurate numbers out there, because it does have an impact. When people start reading, they're reading a paper, a story in a paper or something about these numbers, and they're actually minimizing the actual disparity, it looks like, you know, people start thinking, well, the problems are starting to get solved. We don't have to really focus so much on this. Now we can go towards this direction or that direction. But in reality, we're still suffering at the highest level out of all the communities. And so, yeah, I mean, it feels like we have more work thrown on us now because of this.
1: Derek, going back to those 423 units that you folks have recently been able to offer to individuals there in the community, can you share any stories, any specific examples of people who have been able to move in and really make progress with regard to their housing needs and other aspects of their lives?
0: Yeah, I mean, we've had a lot of great success stories, a lot of people who have actually gone on to, you know, going to school, gotten jobs, even gotten vehicles. And, you know, we have some tenants that I know that are like do Uber, you know, and things like that. So, and they, you know, come from literal homeless, street homeless, most vulnerable, suffering, you know, and then get housed, and they can actually start, get some safety and security. They can start bettering their lives and start actually doing things that actually are rewarding to them, whether it's going to school or whether it's getting, you know, a job or a better job, or, you know, eventually moving on to out of PSH into a more affordable housing or even onto market rate. Right. So there's a lot of examples.
1: And do you meet a lot of folks that are interested in that at some point, maybe going on and getting a 30-year fixed mortgage and buying a single family home, maybe in one of the suburbs? I know costs aren't cheap, but it certainly would be something to aspire to.
0: It definitely is something to aspire to. But the reality is a lot of it, you know, there's a lot of healing we got to do. Our population, our target population is the most vulnerable, the most suffering, you know, people with whether it's mental health or substance or both, just trauma throughout the life, going through foster care or incarceration or different things. And so there's a lot of trauma to unpack. There's a lot of work we have to do, a lot of healing that has to be done. So housing, what we always said at Chief Saddle Club, is just the first step. We can't actually start addressing some of these needs until you actually have safety and security of a roof over your head and a safe roof over your head, you know, culturally appropriate for us.
1: We're out of time, so we're going to have to wrap up this conversation. But before we go, I want to thank all of our guests who joined us today. Derek Bellegarde, Jackie Peta, Lenny Findlay, and Griffin Hagel-Forster. Join us back here tomorrow when we look at the drive to separate the province of Alberta from the rest of Canada. Traditional Indigenous leaders say their voices are not included in that process. I'm Sean Spruce. You've been listening to the one, the only Native America Calling. Hope you enjoy the rest of your day.

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1: As a member of the Pacifica Services, WNUC airs the Tom Hartman Show. 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

0: This is the Tom Hartman Program.
1: This is the Tom Hartman Program. I, although am Alex Lawson, filling in for Tom. It is Wednesday, June 24th, and I have been going thematically while I've been guest hosting. So today what I want to really dig into is both how understanding our history can help us plot a future that works for all of us, and also how do we make that future that works for all of us and not just the billionaires who seem to be making the present work for just them. How do we accomplish that? And in all of those questions, I think looking at our history is a great place to start, because although imperfect for the entirety of our national life here in the United States of America, there is a dream, a kernel, a vision that is embedded that maybe we've not reached, but is important to understand and gives us a path that we can move forward in the next 250 years, not repeating what we've done, but building on what we've done, building on the successes and leaving the failures in the past. So to dig into some of our history, I've asked one of the best experts in our nation's history to join us. Liz Covart is the host of Ben Franklin's World, a podcast. She is a scholar who has done her PhD research on the creation of this nation. Liz, thank you so much for joining us on the Tom Hartman Program.
2: Thank you so much for having me. I'm looking forward to our discussion.
1: So, Liz, you heard the intro there. I'm trying to get you to answer, what do we do? Where do we go from here? As MLK put it, where do we go from here? But really, I'd love to just talk about where have we been? So can you just tell me about your research and why turning your research into a public space like a podcast is so important?
2: Yeah, so I'm a historian of early America. I actually am a political and cultural historian of the Revolution, and I looked at how the people of Albany, New York became first British, then American people in early America. And really, I think this all goes back to my upbringing in New Hampshire, the first in the nation primary, where I think as a youth, even, I saw the polarization of our country. And so I like to look at communities that are very disparate, but somehow find unity and come together. And I think history is really helpful for that and really helpful in our own moment to find out what makes Americans Americans and what it is that we can unite us. The downside of my answer to this question is that 9 times out of 10, it really does seem to be war that brings us together. You know, especially if you look at the divisive times of the New Deal, it's World War II. If you look at the divisive times before the Civil War, it's the Civil War and then Reconstruction that starts to heal the nation and bring it back together. And it was the Revolution, and after the Revolution that brought people together as well. And even those first historians after the Revolution, they're using history, our early American history, as a way to bring the American people together. So history, I think, can be a unifying force as much as it can be also a divisive force.
1: So something that I spoke about yesterday at length, the theme yesterday was solidarity. And so it doesn't scare me that through adversity, solidarity grows. It is often the case. Obviously, we hate war. War is bad. I pray for peace today and every day, and also recognize that the forces of war, the war pigs, the forces of greed, they're there. And pretending that there is a perfect history where everything was great is not useful. I also try to get people to understand and realize that there has been a movement for justice the entire time. So even before the creation of the United States, which, you know, codified chattel slavery, a great sin in the founding documents, there was an abolition movement that was massively powerful that did not win the day that time, but just kept growing. And so we're always standing on the shoulder and work of people who've come before us. And yes, adversity right now feels like insurmountable. But remembering we don't have to do everything ourselves. We can build on what's come before. So tell me a little bit about why Ben Franklin's world. What is it about Ben Franklin that you think is so clarifying for our identity?
2: Sure. Well, the podcast is named Ben Franklin's World because he lived near the entirety of the 18th century. He was born in 1706, died in 1790 or 1791. And he was interested in everything. So I figured there was all topics were on the floor for covering it on the podcast, which I really like. But the more I've gotten to know Franklin through reading about him and reading his papers, he's a genuine human being. He changed his mind, especially as you were just saying on the slavery topic. He owned enslaved people. When a couple of them ran away from him in England, he did not seek them out. And then he became a proponent of the Pennsylvania Anti-Slavery Society. So he is a founder who changed his mind on that topic. But I think with Franklin, we can really see someone who was born really into nothing. He was the eighth son of a Puritan silk. His father was a silk dyer before he was a candle maker. But as you can imagine, in colonial Boston, there isn't a large call for silk dyers. So he does go into soap and candle making, which is, you know, if we look at the scale of trades, it's kind of near the bottom because you require some chemistry, but not a lot of skill. And Franklin read widely. You know, his Puritans were literate. His household was very religious. So he read a lot of religious tracts growing up. And quite famously, his parents put him in school, but had to take him out of school because they couldn't afford to keep him in school. So if we think about college tuition today, it was grammar school tuition back then. But Franklin, he ends up becoming a printer. He apprentices under his brother. He opens his own print shop. He takes his own opportunities. And if you read his autobiography, he gives himself quite a lot of praise for being a hard worker. But the truth of the matter is, he was a bit of a business genius in this area, and he was able to retire from working at the age of 42 and then devote his life to science and to politics and diplomacy. So Franklin really gives us an encapsulation of different levels of society, how it changed throughout the 18th century, what it was like to live through the American Revolution, and even the Civil War aspect of the Revolution, because he quite famously had a differing of opinion with his son, William. They were best friends while William was growing up. And then after the Revolution, Franklin refused to talk to him because William remained a loyalist. And Franklin, of course, was a steadfast revolutionary. So it's through Franklin's eyes, we can see quite a bit. And that's what I like about him.
1: So what do you think Ben Franklin's grade for the first 250 years of the American experiment would be?
2: You know, Franklin would be the first to admit that he wasn't a perfect person. And I don't expect any of the founders didn't expect hills and valleys in periods of decline and periods of growth in the nation's history. I think he would be surprised at how lax we've become as a people in fighting for our democracy and in trying to sustain institutions that are there to, you know, speak for us as the people. We've kind of abdicated our responsibility and our voice in a lot of ways. And I think Franklin, you know, when he famously replied to Elizabeth Willing Powell's question about what kind of government do we have after the Constitutional Convention, he came out and he said, a democracy if we can keep it. And I think he'd be looking at this quote now, you know, saying, okay, it's a democracy, but what are we doing to keep it?
1: Liz, I think that is a really important quote to end on here, because that is how we plot the next 250 years as we work together to keep the democracy, to revitalize the democracy, recognizing peaks and valleys, recognizing the imperfection of everything. And that includes the United States of America. But the democratic ideals that Ben Franklin fought for are worth keeping. Joining us on the Tom Hartman program, I'm Alex Lawson. We'll be right back after this quick break.
2: Bye-bye.
0: You're listening to Tom Hartman.

Welcome to the Tom Hartmann University Book Club. We're reading today from What Would Jefferson Do? A Return to Democracy. I'm on page 109. The title of the chapter is Myths About Democracy in America. Myth: left to themselves, people would drain the treasury. Reality: they haven't. To the contrary, conservative administrations have. Conservatives are aggressively promoting the idea that democracy is doomed and should be replaced by an aristocracy of large corporations who already largely control the Republican Party because, they say, people are fundamentally lazy and will drain the treasury, simply voting themselves unlimited welfare benefits. This is a slur that is particularly directed against people of color by conservatives in the United States. This myth is especially ironic since the irresponsible fiscal policies of conservative presidents Reagan, George H.W., and George W. Bush mostly created today's budget deficits. Numerous conservative websites promote this myth by quoting Alexander Fraser Tytler, 1747 to 1813, a politician and historian, who allegedly wrote in 1776, quote, "A democracy cannot exist as a permanent form of government. It can only exist until the voters discover that they can vote themselves largesse from the public treasury. From that moment on, the majority always votes for the candidates, promising the most benefits from the public treasury, with the result that a democracy always collapses over loose fiscal policy, always followed by a dictatorship. The average age of the world's greatest civilizations has been 200 years, end of quote. Given that the USA is over 200 years old, that's a rather scary quote. The problem is that Lord Tytler had his facts wrong. At the time he wrote the statement, if he did, Bartlesby simply lists it as unverified, only one democracy had existed for more than a few decades, Athens. And its end had nothing whatsoever to do with people voting themselves benefits from the public treasury. In 1776, when the quote was supposedly written, the world's second democracy was just being birthed and wouldn't take full form for another decade, so it seems on its face nonsensical. Similarly, Tytler's description of the way nations with representative governments would fail is accurate only if you're counting those democracies that are corrupted by the wealthy and powerful to the point that they've become sham democracies and, in fact, have become feudal aristocracies where the feudal lords are the wealthy individuals or the powerful corporations. History and the experience of the world's mature democracy shows us clearly that when a majority of people participate in democracy, even simply by voting for the representatives, they don't vote to steal the wealth of the nation from themselves. Another myth: liberal democratic policies are socialism. The reality? Democracy has nothing to do with collective ownership. Conservative commentators love to roll out this myth when people in a democratic society agree to tax themselves in order to provide for the common good. In fact, the Merriam-Webster Dictionary defines socialism as any of various economic and political theories advocating collective or governmental ownership and administration of the means of production and distribution of goods, a system of society or group living in which there is no private property, b, a system of condition of society which the stages of production are owned and controlled by the state. So then it goes back to the book. No rational liberal or progressive in America is suggesting any of these things. Have you heard a conservative complain about our socialist police forces or about our socialist fire departments? Of course not. But they're paid for by taxes. Or our socialist roads or our socialist air traffic control system. Or, best of all, our socialist military with its strict rules that the highest paid may not make more than 20 times the salary of the lowest paid. Its comprehensive free healthcare system and its subsidized housing. Indeed, the military might qualify as the most socialist institution in our government, though I doubt they'd like to be called that by conservatives or anyone else. So why do conservatives incessantly apply this label to programs that don't match the definition? It's because the word has such a negative reputation. Socialist and communist nations have, for the most part, been conspicuous failures, killing tens of millions of dissenters in the process. This is as using the word socialist as in the old Union of Soviet Socialist Republics context. Modern democracy is not collective ownership, but a political system in which the voice of the people is not only heard in government, but is the government. The means of production and distribution of goods and services, except those having to do with the commons, like fire and police, should continue to be privately owned. But just as certainly, we the people must take back ownership of our government. This will remove us from Benito Mussolini's vision of a corporate state and leave us in the radical middle place of a constitutionally limited democratic republic, a modern liberal democracy. Myth: free markets are nature's way of making the winner fit and strong. It's Darwin. Reality: Darwin's method led to more diversity, not less.
Conservative activists love to complain about the dangers associated with the concentrated power of government. Indeed, anybody who's ever spent time in the Third World, in dictatorships like the old Soviet Union, or in a repressive communist state like modern-day China, and I've worked in all three, understands how dangerous concentrated and unrestrained government power can be. The real problem, however, arises when there are gross inequalities in the size and power of different entities in a culture. This is true whether the giant party is a powerful government, a powerful corporation, or a vastly powerful individual. In any case, ordinary people can find themselves in trouble without a thing they can do about it, no matter how great the injustice. And it goes on from there. The book is What Would Jefferson Do? A Return to Democracy.

0: I'm Alex Lawson filling in for Tom. I want to get to as many of our phone calls as we can. I want to hear from you. We can talk about anything, but today I want to talk about, I'm focusing on what our past can teach us about what kind of future that we can have. But talking, let's actually stick with that and go to Marty, who's watching on YouTube, calling from Florida. Marty, you're on the line.
1: Okay, good. I'm a senior citizen, and I was involved in the anti-Vietnam movement in the 60s, and even going that far back for pro-Palestinian statehood and rights. I think one of the important lessons we can learn is that actually those of us on the left have been right. We were against the stupid and unnecessary and illegal war in Vietnam, the same for the war in Iraq, the same for a lot of our misadventures in Latin America. We have been right on these issues, and I think it's time that we will save a lot of time and money if we actually do listen to the reasons why the left has focused on what is right, what is just, what is international law, particularly now on Palestine. It's time we hold Israel accountable. The sooner we hold them accountable, the sooner there will be peace in the Middle East. Iran is not the problem. Actually, the major part of the problem is what Israel is doing to the Palestinians, what Israel is doing to Lebanon. And so we hope that if we learn from the past, we know what the right directions are. And it's going to be a lot of courage to do it. But my feeling is that let's do what is right for Palestine. Let us do what's right for Iran. Let's do what's right, because ultimately we have to.
0: Marty, thank you so much for the call. And I agree, we have to do what is right for the people everywhere. And, you know, and not being flip, but the war pigs are always wrong. You can just look time and time again, focusing on using war as the only tool of foreign policy has led us to a diminished place in the world. When we are doing our best, it's when we're leading through diplomacy. But really, when I think American policy just allows an ally, Israel, to do whatever they want, even when it is in violation of international laws, that cannot be a path forward. And so we need to recommit ourselves to a foreign policy based on diplomacy and peace. It's really simple. And domestically, we need to recommit ourselves on policies that are driven by justice for all, for everyone, economic justice, racial justice, environmental justice, gender justice. That is the path forward. And you're right. The left, progressives, we have been correct. And right now you're seeing that, I believe, because for too long, the Democratic Party, which has, you know, is the party on the left in our silly two-party system, has actually hewed more towards a sort of, well, let's be less bad than the Republicans. And that's not what people are looking for. You saw that yesterday in New York, and you're seeing it in election after election in this country, that the path forward is a new path forward that says, yes, we can have nice things. This is the richest country in the history of the world. Not only can we have health care for everyone in this country, you get sick, you get the care that you need. Get rid of the idea of a deductible. Those are made up terms that are just there to enrich the billionaires more. Of course, we can have health care for everyone. We can have the best health care for everyone in this country. And just a reminder, oh, how are you going to pay for it? It saves $450 billion a year, Medicare for all. So the question is, how can we afford not to? And the answer is we can't. The only path forward is us coming together, working together on policies that empower the working class and stand against the continued accumulation of wealth and power by the billionaires. But we can do it. And the key is understanding that all power resides with the people. The politicians are lent their power by the people, and it's up to us to take it back when they're not delivering what we are demanding. And we're demanding a country and a world that is governed for the majority of people, for the many, and not for the few. And as imperfect as it has been, that was the guiding principle at the birth of this country, was that it would be a country that is working for the many and not just the few. Obviously, we didn't get there in one. We haven't even gotten there in 250 years, but we have another 250 years ahead of us, and we must start taking into clear focus that that's the only way forward. So I want to go to Pat in Albuquerque, New Mexico, watching on YouTube. Pat, you're on the line.
2: Hi, Alex. Hey, I'm a mid-60s boomer, lifelong Democrat, never voted for a Republican in my life. If I was in Maine, I would. For the first time ever. But so that gives you a little idea where I'm going. I want to give you a little sense of, since I realize full well that this is absolutely the last radio show that I should listen to, especially my heart doctor would not recommend it because it raises my blood pressure. Every word that comes out of your mouth, right? So, I can't remember, outside of progressives electing Trump twice, I can't remember a worse day. Dan Goldman was ousted yesterday by Smiley, this kid in New York, Smiley Mamdani, right? And Ro Khanna is endorsing Graham Platner, as Bernie is, as Tom is, as I'm sure you are. What I will tell you is you won't hear from moderates because they don't think they can get on the air, and they know that you'll get them off the air as quick as they get on, just like you will now. We could have a 2 or 3 hour conversation, and I'm more disgusted with the lunatic left, which is you. My friend.
0: Got it, Pat.
2: It's you.
0: I am not going to have a two-hour conversation with you because we've got other callers. But thanks for calling in. And I understand that, you know, there are differences of opinion on the future path for this country. And I do think that, you know, say, take Maine. Graham Platner is doing incredibly well with the people of Maine. That's who he's winning over. And that includes moderates. So Susan Collins, you know, for all of what she says, she's a moderate. She has lied and voted with Trump in all of his deeply unpopular policies that don't work for working people. So I think that, you know, the truth is you can look at like a governor like Abigail Spanberger, who is a moderate, and I don't agree with her on everything. She doesn't agree with me on everything. But we've worked together incredibly well in the past and will in the future as well. And what she fought for is affordable life for the American people. She fought to say, I'm going to take on Trump and challenge him. Those are the people who are winning, people who are saying we can build a better future from where we are right now. And it's guided by really simple things, incredibly popular positions like guaranteeing health care for everyone in this country, expanding Social Security by making the billionaires pay the same rate into Social Security as the rest of us. Not more, just the same rate. Just like a minimum wage worker pays in on all of their income, billionaires should pay in on all of their income as well. That is a moderate position. I've got the polling. Republicans love it. Independents love it. Democrats love it. The only people who don't love it are elites. So I think, you know, we could have a 2-hour conversation, not on the radio. And I think we'd find that, you know, we agree on a lot of things. We might disagree on some. But the main one that I'd like to point out is that this is not a left-right situation that we find ourselves in. This is a top-bottom. This is a tiny elite who are looting the country, who are taking our money out of our pockets and putting it into their offshore bank accounts. Phil, KPFK, you are on the air.
3: Alex, real simple. You need to stop working for the big boys and create your own business. Put more mom and pop on the street and on a level that you can afford to place. So Mondavi in New York just did it with the food. He gave them a big building and put alternative food people. So my suggestion, juice bars, fitness centers, bike shops for sure, and get out of your car if you can, and hamburgers, and help more mom and pop. So maybe your listeners can use GoFundMe. The problem is finding the space to put it in. The people that own big apartment buildings need to be just your listeners who don't have to have rent control. Trying to control this monster is pretty tough. So more mom and pop on the street. Simple as that.
0: I couldn't agree more. And I travel around this country a lot. And where I see the healthiest communities are when I look around and every business is a new name that I've never seen before. Mom and pop stores as far as the eye can see. So couldn't agree more with you there. And Phil, thank you for your call. I'm Alex Lawson filling in for Tom Hartman. You're listening to the Tom Hartman Program, and we'll be right back with more of the show. Give us a call.
4: Good morning. This is the Commonwealth Report, news for the public, not the powerful. You can follow us at commonwealthreport.news. Does the world still trust America? A brand new Pew Research survey of more than 42,000 people across 36 countries lands like a slap. Just 23% say they have confidence in Donald Trump's leadership of world affairs. The bigger story is reliability. In Canada, 83% called the United States a reliable partner back in 2022. Today, it's 35%. In Germany, the share who believe America even considers their interests fell from 60% to 23%. A median of 57% now view the United States unfavorably. Then favorable news dropped by double digits over the past year in places like Italy, South Korea, and Turkey. There is literally no country where opinion of Trump improved. When your closest friends stop trusting you, that isn't strength. That's a country burning down the alliances that kept it safe and prosperous for 80 years. Is Stephen Miller about to get caught? The secret Stephen Miller has buried may finally see daylight. A federal judge in Alabama now holds an FBI report handed to the Southern Poverty Law Center, the civil rights group the Trump administration indicted on fraud charges. The report reads almost word for word like a letter that conservative groups sent Miller complaining about the SPLC's hate map. Six passages match so closely they're sometimes identical. After Charlie Kirk was killed, Miller vowed to use every federal resource to, quote, identify, disrupt, dismantle, and destroy liberal activist networks. Now the SPLC's lawyers want every message between Miller and the Justice Department. When a grievance from one White House aide becomes a criminal case against his critics, that's not law enforcement. That's a hit list with a badge. Can Mamdani reshape the Democratic Party? New York City just sent a thunderclap to Washington. Every single candidate Mizoram Mamdani endorsed won their Democratic House primary, ousting two sitting members of Congress along the way. Darazala Avila Chevalier, a 32-year-old organizer, knocked out five-term incumbent Adriano Espaillat. Brad Lander unseated Dan Goldman. And Claire Valdez took an open Brooklyn and Queens seat. House Democratic leader Hakeem Jeffries campaigned hard against all of them and lost. Mamdani put it simply, quote, it's not just electing more Democrats, it's electing better Democrats. For a party that spent years chasing the center and losing, here's the lesson. When you actually fight for working people, working people show up. Are American factories quietly bleeding jobs? Here's a number the cheerleaders won't put on television. Job cuts at American factories last month ran at their highest level since 2009, the depths of the financial crisis, leaving out only the COVID collapse. That's from S&P Global out Tuesday. Now, they'll wave around a headline manufacturing reading of 55.7 and call it a boom, but that bump came from companies stockpiling inventory, not from actual demand. Behind it, factories are shedding workers to cut costs as input prices climb. Chief economist Chris Williamson said factory job cuts are running at the highest since 2009, if the pandemic is excluded. Lucid Motors alone just dumped about 1,500 people, 18% of its workforce. So much for the manufacturing comeback they keep promising us. It's not easy being green. Donald Trump wanted the Lincoln Memorial reflecting pool painted American flag blue for the country's 250th birthday. He spent more than $14 million on a no-bid contract handed to a company that does pools at his own golf club. And now that 2,028-foot pool is a glowing pond of green algae with the blue paint peeling off in sheets that tourists are tearing loose for souvenirs. Robert Reich called the mess, quote, a metaphor for Trump's many other messes. And he's right. A vanity project, rushed, overpriced, handed to a crony, and falling apart in plain sight, while the man in charge insists, everything's beautiful, America. Yeah, right. Trump, look at your reflection. But wait, there's more. So the green slime pond is winning. Trump can't fix it, can't explain it, and can't produce a single one of the so-called vandals he swears wrecked it. His solution? Surround the puddle with a military perimeter. On Tuesday, the administration rolled in chain-link fencing and brand new artificial intelligence surveillance cameras to guard the algae. And these aren't ordinary cameras. According to TMZ, they come loaded with real-time tracking, intrusion detection, strobe lights, automated spotlights, and loud talk-down horn speakers. Picture it. You wander up to look at Lincoln, and a robot floodlight blasts you while a speaker barks orders. All to protect a pool of pea soup. Trump claims vandals carved a 300-foot gash and dumped chemicals in the water, and he's threatening 10 years in prison for anyone who touches it. They've already arrested a former Olympic canoer for putting his hand near the peeling paint. Meanwhile, when a TMZ reporter went to the Park Service for the evidence Trump promised, they couldn't back up a word of it and handed him someone else's phone number scribbled on a crumpled piece of colored paper. The pool experts TMZ hired had a simpler theory. Paint never bonded. It's self-inflicted. So the most powerful government on earth is now spending your money to put a slimy duck pond under armed guard and AI strobe lights. Congresswoman Alexandria Ocasio-Cortez summed it up best. They turned it into, quote, an actual swamp. And that's the way it is, 2026. I'm Tom Hartman.
0: We are talking the antidote to authoritarianism, which is solidarity. And here to share his perspective on what solidarity looks like and what he's seen, sometimes with me, sometimes on his own tours around the country, but a great friend of mine and the president of Social Security Works PAC, John Bowser Bauman. John, thanks for joining us on the Tom Hartman program.
5: It's great to be here, Alex, and what an interesting day we have chosen to talk about elections here on the Tom Hartman program, because today, of all days, I think, is the most complex

0: voices are continuing to connect with the American people who are looking for people who are willing to make their lives better, who are willing to put in the work and do the pretty simple things that people are asking for, like health care, lowering costs, and taking on Donald Trump. So I want it to be clear that solidarity has to run in all directions, right? When the American people speak, I think they should be listened to. And then we should be focused on the fact that the Trumpist regime is only powerful because of a complicit Congress that does not believe in checks and balances. So focusing on New York makes a lot of sense today. But John, you and I have traveled around the country a great deal. And both this Trump administration, last one, and in between. And I think that the feeling right now is a higher level of grassroots activism and energy than I've ever felt before in all of my years doing this. From your perspective, with more years doing this than I even, what are you feeling around the country?
1: I think that we are headed for the biggest wave that there's ever been. The only thing standing in the way of the massive wave that we're going to have is the extreme gerrymandering that's been undertaken that may lead us to a slightly lower total of flipped House seats than sometimes in the past. But that doesn't mean that it's not as big a wave, as big or bigger of a wave. I have never seen anything like this on the ground everywhere. And you and I both know that the results in New York are going to be interesting. But the three seats that we were initially talking about are not going to be ones that participate in flipping the House. They're all over the country, the tier one House races. The House is still going to be a little bit easier than the Senate. You know, the Senate, we're burdened with a difficult map, as often happens, because the Senate is basically the House of Lords. And I don't know, maybe it wasn't so good an idea in the first place. You know, and we're dealing with a situation where I'm in California right now. We have 39 million people and two senators. And as you know, Wyoming has 640,000 people and two senators. And Alaska, which I'm paying a lot of attention to, has about 700,000 people, less than 700,000 people and two senators. So this is tough stuff to overcome, for a progressive world to overcome. Maybe there shouldn't have been two Dakotas and all that. We can argue this stuff forever, but it makes the Senate harder. The House, we are going to flip the House in spite of all these roadblocks being thrown in front of us, the latest being having been the Voting Rights Act, you know, and there are a few net seats that we're going to be down because of the latest miserable Supreme Court decision. But we're still going to do this. There's going to be overwhelming turnout, in my opinion, in November. And you and I are going to be part of it. I don't know that I'm going to get to 57 different campaigns like I did in 2018, because here at the age of 78, I don't know that with some limited mobility, I don't know that I can do that, but I'm sure as hell going to try. So I'll get to however many I get to, and we're going to make sure that the candidates run well on senior issues. Social Security, Medicare, Medicaid, and drug prices, as you and I have done for many years now.
0: And John, I think what you said is so important for people to understand that, you know, there are deep structural factors that push against policies that work for working people, even the setup of the Senate, which was part of a great compromise, which was put in place. You can just read the history of it. Most of Hartman's listeners know this, but really to empower the slave owners and protect the slave owners at the time. And, you know, the UK had the great idea to disempower their House of Lords, but ours is this giant anti-majoritarian institution that even then has a filibuster, which makes it even more anti-majoritarian. And those are all structural hurdles that we have to overcome. But the truth is that what, you know, Viktor Orban, who had years of autocratic rule to just grab his country and control it, control the media, took over all the institutions,

0: But when the people show up in such great numbers, even that can be overcome. So I am always, you know, I understand people's fear about Donald Trump, trying to steal the election, putting masked ICE paramilitary forces at polling places. That's all possible. This is, it's happened before, right? Intimidation at polling places. But when the American people stand together and raise our voices together, we can overcome all of that. And so we need the hope and we need the vision and the drive. And yes, you can put anger in there as well, at the greed, malice, incompetence and corruption of the Trump regime. But solidarity is always going to win. We just can't let the corporate media slice us up and divide us. We have to remember that the corporate media is the oligarchs, is the billionaire class. So what have you seen just in the last minute here? What have you seen to indicate that we are going to? What gives you so much confidence?
1: It's really the enthusiasm factor all over the country. I mean, no one's ever seen it like this. Look at all the turnouts. You and I have been involved in all of the No Kings protests. They've just been massive. They've grown every single time. And I think all of this is going to continue to grow at the polls. I also think, you know, we have to admit a big thing, which is that
0: John, thank you. Elections. Stick with us for this quick break.
2: Tom Hartman Program.
1: Sure.

0: I should have recognized the music.
1: John Bowser Bauman sticking with us. Some of you may know him as Bowser from Sha Na Na. Some of you may know him from the movie Grease. Some of you may know him from the Adam Sandler Hanukkah song. I know him as my dear friend and the greatest political strategist I think exists in this country right now. That overwhelming enthusiasm, John, that you were talking about, it really has shown up in election after election after election as well. That's the part that I think is people have to understand. The Republicans are doing everything they can to cheat and steal the election right now. But election after election, the ones that actually have happened continue to show that Democrats are willing to do whatever it takes to make their voices heard.
0: The leverage has been between 13 and 17 point pickups. Which have resulted in a lot of flips of state seats, unexpected flips of state seats that were last won by a Republican by 15 points. And all of a sudden they went into Democratic hands. This has been happening all over the country in the strangest kinds of places. And also, if the district was entirely hopeless and was a 30 point gap before, okay, so maybe the loss was 14 now. That's still a big deal. If you look at every U.S. House seat that's within a 15-point margin in previous elections, that's going to be a lot of pickups. One other thing I really do want to point out, because as a former Columbia University, as a Columbia University graduate, this kind of thing tickles me. I do think we have to admit, Alex, that the thing that's really saving the country is something that you and I have fought against in some ways for our entire lives, which is we always have the feeling that, hey, we're really a small country in a small world, in a small cosmos, and there should be more unity and more uniformity across the country. And we haven't always been for states' rights and all kinds of different laws all over the place. But it is true that the fact that states run elections and the federal government doesn't is the bedrock thing that's saving us in this situation, because Donald Trump cannot get his mitts on elections. They're trying in every possible way that they can to federalize these elections, including, grabbing voting machines all over. They're going to do it, but they're not going to succeed because elections are so decentralized and they're pretty much all over the country run by very devoted people who are nonpartisan, who just, count votes and count them accurately, and there is such minuscule voter fraud that the claim of it is absurd. And, in the end result, this is turning out to be a very important factor in the country being able to go forward without authoritarian rule. Like you said, Viktor Orban really had a shot there. He had a much better chance. That is a much more centralized country, and he couldn't rig his election. So good luck to Donald Trump. He ain't going to be able to do it either.
1: I disagree with you there. Bad luck to Donald Trump. He ain't going to be able to do it either. I agree there. And I'll do the Bowser for you, John. So in November, I hope that we're all doing this.
0: We're listening to the Tom Hartman program.
1: We'll be right back.
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3: Our book today in the Tom Hartman Book Club is The Brainwashing of My Dad, How the Rise of the Right-Wing Media Changed a Father and Divided Our Nation, and How We Can Fight Back, by Jen Senko. This is from Chapter 6, How Talk Radio Hijacked My Dad. In 1984, Reagan was reelected in a landslide victory against Liberal Democrat Walter Mondale. That year was also when everything began to change for my dad and our family. In 1984, Dad retired from his job with the federal government at age 62. Both my parents missed being near the shore, so they moved back to New Jersey and settled in Toms River, a town where there was a large retired population. Still energetic, my father got a part-time engineering job 3 or 4 days a week, necessitating a long solo commute by car. He didn't want to waste time on music while driving. He wanted to be stimulated mentally. And he discovered talk radio to keep himself company. At the time, Bob Grant was the dominant talk radio personality. Often called the father of conservative radio, Grant was an openly racist, sexist, far-right shock jock. On his WABC radio show, he referred to blacks and Hispanics as savages. He believed them to be inferior, and he once even called Martin Luther King Jr. a slimeball. With his combative and testy style, he was considered a pioneer of the talk radio format. Soon, Grant became my dad's commuting buddy. I didn't know Bob Grant from Joe Namath, but I did know I didn't care for his style of yelling at callers or hanging up on them if they disagreed with him. My mother was not a fan of Grant's either, and she delighted in telling me the story of how she ran into him one day. She was at the Ocean County Mall eatery, sitting at a table having lunch when she saw Grant walk in. She recognized him, and when he passed her table, she asked, "You're Bob Grant, aren't you?" He said, "Yes, I am." She said, "Oh, my husband likes you, but I don't." He had been walking away and turned to look back at my mother and gave a little laugh. She said she just sat there at the table and did not smile back. Gradually, it seemed my dad started becoming more agitated after listening to Bob Grant. Eventually, he became consistently more irritable, excitable, and easy to anger. Little did we know, a metamorphosis was beginning. Along with massive deregulation in the communications industry, there were several other factors that led to talk radio's explosion of popularity in the 1980s. The first was that music had moved from the AM dial to the high-fidelity sound of FM and thus left a void on the AM dial. Broadcasters realized that filling that blank airspace with mainstream news wouldn't make much money. However, entertainment made money, and talk radio was entertainment at its finest, even when it masqueraded as news coverage. Human conversation didn't benefit from high-fidelity sound the way music did, so talk radio filled the void on the AM radio waves perfectly. The second contributor to talk radio's rise was the new accessibility of satellite technology, allowing anyone to broadcast a show nationally. And the third was the fact that when 1-800 numbers became available, you could have callers call in from all over the country. These factors combined to make a pretty powerful storm. The format of talk radio was, of course, not new. The format first debuted in the 1920s, continuing with Father Charles Coughlin's controversial and anti-Semitic radio broadcasts in the 1930s. Coughlin has often been referred to as the father of hate radio, and he paved the way for all that has come in his medium. Many of the most famous conservative talk radio personalities modeled themselves after the 1950s sensation Joe Pyne. His show, It's Your Nickel, consisted of Pyne debating his opinions with people calling in. Calls often culminated with him insulting the caller to the delight of his audience. The format of talk radio evolved from there, but many of the most popular shows and hosts, including Bob Grant, Rush Limbaugh, Sean Hannity, and Glenn Beck, have stuck with the confrontational tone and high-emotion interactions that these early hosts introduced. There haven't been many successful liberal talk radio hosts. Ed Schultz, Randy Rhodes, and Alan Colmes tried to make inroads, but simply failed to draw a large audience, in quotes. You may wonder why conservative talk radio programs have been so phenomenally popular while equivalent liberal shows have foundered. Aside from big money to support it, the secret seems to lie in the inflammatory approach favored by these so-called conservative hosts. Abram Brown of Forbes says of liberal talk radio shows, "It's not the same thing as a Limbaugh or a Hannity. It's more general, not really railing against the system. No one's yelling, 'We need to get rid of the Republicans. They're the worst thing that happened to this country.' But you'll hear conservative radio hosts say that about liberals on their programs." Brown makes another good point that speaks to that. Tell your audience that the mainstream media is corrupt and biased, that there's more than that there's then there's all the more reason to turn to your conservative talk radio to get the truth. Anger is a hot commodity. Finding an enemy is even hotter. Or as Ailes might say, it's the emotions, stupid. He did not actually say that. A little known but very chilling example of how powerfully influential radio can be is the 1994 Rwandan genocide, where an estimated 800,000 citizens were brutally murdered by their fellow citizens, the Hutus. This happened after an intense radio campaign that started in 1993 dehumanized and demonized one group, the Tutsis. Militia groups were formed, and police and soldiers joined them in the killing. Samantha Power, who later served as the U.S. ambassador to the United Nations, said killers often carried a machete in one hand and a transistor radio in the other hand. Dad discovers Rush Limbaugh. About a year after, or so after working part-time in his long commute, my dad officially retired. The book, The Brainwashing of My Dad by Jen Senko. The Brainwashing of My Dad.
1: I'm going to go to David, listening on the Tom Hartman app, calling from California. David, you're on the line.
4: Yeah, well, thanks, Alex. Yeah, you had a caller, and he was talking about whether or not Americans could do something to stabilize their personal economy by investing overseas. And I personally, if he gets a chance to find Ben Franklin's autobiography, he describes what it was like to be, you know, in the American Revolution, and basically the British were doing everything possible to ruin the economy and make us suffer and whip us into line. And so he goes into a lot of good examples about what people did to bond together and win the revolution. But investing in your neighbors, investing in making the local community stronger so that you're going to actually have a stability. And I'd urge people if people have got SNAP, the food stamp idea. Out here in California, we have what's called market match. You go down to the farmer's market. And that's always a wise idea because your farmers, you want to stabilize your food sources, and whatever you can do to support the farmer's market is a good idea. But market match, and you've got SNAP, you go to one of the maiden booths and you turn in your SNAP card and they give you the amount of money that you want, and then they give you an extra $10 or $20 or $30 in market match money, which means that you have better spending power. You can buy more. The farmers don't have to drive back with a half-loaded truck. They can drive back with an empty truck, and you can get better food, better quality food, plus whatnot.
1: David,
4: then, of course, another option is boycott Project 2025. Boycott the Koch brothers. Boycott Uline, that's a company that makes cardboard boxes for U-Haul, Uline. They're horrible people that support Donald Trump at 100%. So boycott Uline, boycott the Kochs.
1: David, I really appreciate the information and your idea, and I couldn't agree more that investing in your neighbor, investing in our community, investing in ourselves is actually what we need to do and build the future of independence, self-reliance, community reliance, and that there are wonderful programs like the one that you named that we should also have policy changes that make those even better. I'm going to go to Alan in Washington calling from KBCS. Alan, you're on the line. We're running out of time, so try to keep it brief, please.
5: No problem. I'm going to just offer up my disgust for the Trump administration trying to erase our history. It is such a crock of because the contributions of the people of different colors and races and ethnicities is incalculable. White men didn't just do everything. But they had help, and a lot of people are being erased by this racist administration. It's just disgusting.
1: Thank you, Alan, for that. And I will also say authoritarianism 101, folks, erase the history that doesn't empower the authoritarian. That's what they do. That's what they're doing. And I will say that it's not just Donald Trump. I think that Americans should really dig into the long history of progressive activism and of activism for justice in the entirety of our imperfect history. There have been people struggling to form that more perfect union the entire time. And we can do it when we work together, when we raise our voices together, when we remember our history and aren't scared that it's not perfect, because we look at the successes and carry those into the future, and we look at our failures and take those as opportunities to grow. I'm Alex Lawson. I'm going to be back again tomorrow. Thank you for sticking with me. Looking forward to taking your calls and talking with you tomorrow. You're listening to the Tom Hartman Program. Thanks so much.

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1: I'm Dr. Anthony Lizerwitz, and this is Climate Connections. Over the past decade, more than 100,000 people in the U.S. have developed an allergy to red meat, triggered by the bite of a Lone Star tick. Unlike most ticks, which passively wait for an animal to latch onto, Lone Star ticks can identify a potential host and quickly crawl toward them.
2: I call them like a hunter tick.
1: Saravanan Tangamani is director of the SUNY Center for Vector-Borne Diseases at Upstate Medical University in New York. He says Lone Star tick saliva and red meat both contain a molecule called alpha-gal. A tick bite can transfer alpha-gal into a person's blood, which can trigger an immune response. After that, whenever that person is exposed to alpha-gal, like when they eat a burger or steak, it can cause an allergic reaction. Symptoms can include hives, vomiting, and in rare cases, life-threatening anaphylaxis. Lone Star ticks thrive in warm areas and were traditionally found in southern states. But as the climate warms, their range is expanding.
2: We are now seeing more Lone Star ticks in the northeast United States as well.
1: For example, cases of alpha-gal syndrome have spiked on Long Island. So the prevalence of the aggressive hunters and the risk of developing a red meat allergy is on the rise. Climate Connections is produced by the Yale Center for Environmental Communication. 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
7: Bueno, nosotros aquí. 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
6: Mm-hmm. Well, okay. 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But this water is full of nitrates.
7: Pero esta agua está llena de nitratos.
6: Today is part two of our series on safe drinking water in California. In the first show, we visited a small town in California's Central Valley called Isla Rossi, where the residents have been living without clean water for over 20 years.
7: Nosotros nos enteramos desde el 2000.
6: We found out in the year 2000, since 2000. But they say that it's been a while already that the water has been polluted. They didn't tell us that the water was polluted until the women who were pregnant here started having miscarriages.
7: Empezaron a abortar, a perder sus bebés, las señoras que estaban embarazadas aquí.
6: But residents in East Rossi aren't just struggling with their water, they're also having problems with the sewage. The system sometimes fails and then septic water backs up through the house.
7: En el baño, en la cocina.
6: In the bathroom, in the kitchen, in the toilet, all of it. And it smells.
7: Y huele.
6: In the last episode, we talked about a possible solution to East Rossi's water problem. State funding through a program called SAFER wants to help build new infrastructure and combine East Rossi's water system with its neighbors through a state-ordered process called consolidation.
8: Yeah, it is moving along, but at a snail's pace. And we at this time anticipate having the construction complete, hopefully at the end of 2026.
6: But the consolidation was ordered in 2019. Why is it taking so long? And what's going on with East Rossi's sewage system? Well, the solutions to both the sewage and the water problem are being hindered because of resistance from the local entities that run the utilities in unincorporated towns across California. They're called community utility districts, and they're the topic of today's show. Why are they such a huge barrier to providing access to basic services when they're supposed to advocate for their communities? Stay tuned. All that and more coming up.
9: Que tiene un veneno.
7: Sí. Ah, bueno. Nosotros tenemos que destapar.
6: In our last episode, we visited Berta Diaz Ochoa, a long-term resident of East Rossi who'd been struggling to access clean water. When she took me around her house that day, she didn't just show me her drinking water, she also showed me the septic system in her yard.
7: Nosotros tenemos que abrir desde aquí.
6: Here in this area is the septic tank. We have to open it from here up to there.
7: Hasta acá.
6: East Orosi's sanitation system was built back in the late 70s, so it's decades old. Pipes carry water out of the house and into a septic tank, and sometimes several houses will share a tank. Then that waste moves through pipes, through town, and into a treatment plant in Cutler, which is a neighboring community. The entire system requires a lot of maintenance, and there are many points where it's prone to failure.
7: Está bajo de la tierra. Nosotros cada vez que vienen a limpiar.
4: It's underground, and every time they come to clean it, we have to open it. We have to dig every time the septic tank is full.
7: Cada vez que se nos llena la fosa.
6: The tanks for each house have to be maintained, which is a service the residents pay for.
7: El año pasado la limpiamos.
4: We cleaned it last year, and it hasn't gotten clogged again recently.
7: No se nos ha tapado ahorita.
6: And if it's not cleaned frequently,
7: cuando se está llena, se nos
4: when it's full, the sewage water backs up into the house, into the bathroom, into the kitchen, into the toilet, everywhere. And it stinks.
7: Todo. Y huele.
6: The pipes and pumps that draw the sewage through the town and into Cutler also need maintenance. In April of 2024, one of the wastewater pumps in town stopped working, and waste began backing up into several homes and spilled out into their yards. Those residents were unable to bathe or use the bathroom for several days. It was just the latest in what the residents felt was a humiliating and overwhelming living situation. The entire system has to be rebuilt and modernized, but that's not the only reason they're struggling. Here's Janaki Anaga, the director of advocacy at an organization called Community Water Center, which helps small communities access safe drinking water through organizing, litigation, and policy work.
8: We hear dozens of residents come and tell us they've never had their septic tank pumped, even despite calling and trying to get through, that they have had to do it themselves and pay. There have also been several instances where the infrastructure has failed due to poor operation and maintenance, and sewage has backed up into people's homes, into their bathtubs and their sinks, and into their backyards.
6: They pay a monthly bill, which is supposed to cover the cost of maintenance. That fee is paid to the East Orosi Community Services District. Sometimes the residents will refer to it as the board or the water board. And every unincorporated town has a community utility district or board.
8: In many of these small towns, there is either what's called a community service district or a public utility district in lieu of a city council, because they're not cities.
6: If you live in a big city, you rarely have to think about the infrastructure that surrounds your daily life. But if you live in what's called an unincorporated area, basic services are often much more vulnerable. About 18% of California's population lives in unincorporated areas, which are small communities without an official central government. Some extremely wealthy towns are unincorporated by choice, but most unincorporated areas are poor and rural. In the past, some were temporary camps for migrant workers from the Dust Bowl from the South or farm workers from Latin America. These areas were never officially made into cities. So in a formal municipality, a city government helps run services like trash or street cleaning or water, but that doesn't exist in unincorporated areas.
8: So they have these boards made up of five people typically that operate these basic services for the residents. These are volunteer positions to be on these boards. There is very little qualification required to be a board member.
6: There are some paid staff, usually the people who handle the billing, for example, or engineers, but almost everybody else is a volunteer. Utility districts are a lifeline for small towns. They're the entities that maintain infrastructure, write grants for new projects, and make sure the bills get paid on time. But in East Orosi, residents argue that the inefficiency of the board has prevented them from fixing their sewage problem. And to understand what's going on, I went to talk to one of the board members.
5: So this is my favorite tree. If I was going to knock down all the plants, that would stay.
6: You're listening to Carlos Sanchez. He's on the board of the East Orosi Community Services District. And before we sat down to talk, he wanted to show me his backyard, which is full of trees and birds.
5: My collection of begonias. Here. More here. More here.
6: Carlos loves his house, which he inherited from his mother, but it's been challenging for him since he returned home.
5: So when I moved here, it was hard.
10: So, well, I had lived here when I was a kid, but I moved away when I was very young and I never came back. But my mom got sick and I came to take care of her and I just stayed. Moving here has really impacted my health, though. I moved here and my health just went downhill.
6: His mother was one of the first organizers in the area. She began fighting for clean water when the town first realized that the water was contaminated with nitrates.
10: This has been going on for 20 years. We've been fighting this. My mother started this.
6: And back then, when Carlos was younger and living in San Francisco, he thought, well, they're going to get it fixed. The government wouldn't let people live without clean drinking water. But then his mother died before East Arosi's water problem was resolved.
10: Then the whole narrative changes and you have a different perspective on how the government works and how politics work and how the is. And because let's not kid ourselves, if LA or any community that have a lot of money, white rich communities, would be in our situation, do you honestly think that we'd be fighting for this for 20 years?
6: Because of his experience, Carlos chose to follow in his mother's footsteps and try to do something to change East Arosi for the better. In 2022, he decided to join the Community Utility District as a board member.
10: I just started in October.
6: One of the reasons he joined was because the local community said that they'd been having problems with the board and that it was preventing them from fixing their water and sewage.
10: And I said, well, you know what, let me see if maybe with a new board member things can change and we can fix the problem.
6: So what kinds of problems is the community having with their local utility district? Well, one of the issues is that they can't seem to reach quorum.
11: The CSD has had a huge difficulty in gaining and retaining board members.
6: That's Kaylor Vandersher. She's the community development specialist for an organization called Self-Help Enterprises. They've been helping deliver water bottles to East Arosi, but they also work throughout the Central Valley helping utility districts write grants and access funding for infrastructure.
11: They need at least three in order to hold their board meetings, and they need to hold board meetings in order to improve invoices, pay their employees, get work done, really. They'll get four board members, and then three people quit, and then they get two more board members, and then someone quits. So they keep yo-yoing between being an effective board, really.
6: Part of the reason it's so difficult to maintain quorum on the board has to do with the demographics of East Arosi and the requirements for joining a community utility district.
11: It's a CSD, which is a form of local government, so you need to be a citizen. And we see a lot of people in the community don't have their citizenship, so they can't be elected to this position. While you don't need to speak English to be on the board at all, that is kind of a commonly held idea in a lot of communities. So if someone is monolingual, they only speak Spanish, they don't feel comfortable working in a government type setting where everything tends to be English as a default.
6: Those setbacks are already really big for East Arosi, where most people are immigrants and Spanish-speaking. But according to residents, there's another problem they're having with the board. Here's Carlos.
10: It's a secretary. She threatens people. And then there's a lot of issues with finances. A lot of the people in the community here have say that they've been robbed by the board.
6: Many of the locals I talked to said that they would receive bills from the secretary that didn't make any sense. They allege that when they've asked for clarity or tried to negotiate with the secretary, she's threatened to call immigration on them. The board secretary is Lucy Rodriguez, and I reached out to her via email and phone for a comment, but I didn't hear back. I also stopped by her office, which is a small trailer in East Arosi, but it was closed. And that's also part of the problem. East Arosi doesn't really have any automated systems.
8: There's no way to pay your bill over the phone or online. It has to be done in person. And it has to be done between the hours of 2 and 4 p.m. on a Tuesday.
6: That's Janaki Anaga again from the Community Water Center. Her organization has fielded complaints about the secretary for years.
8: You know, the majority of residents that we've talked to, I mean, we get at least a dozen calls every month to our office talking about the bill collection staff there who does not provide receipts, does not provide proper accounting.
6: Janaki showed me pictures of bills that were on small pieces of paper that they'd scratched out and written over. There's no metered readings or history on the bills, just a total, so if you're overcharged, you can't tell why from the receipt. In order to help East Orosi residents make sense of their sewage fee, Janicki had crafted a disclosure form asking to review the billing history of a particular customer.
8: And what comes back to me after 4 or 5 months of waiting is a completely out of order history that will take me back to, you know, maybe 2020, but it's all out of order. So it'll be November 2020, March 2022.
6: Janicki eventually started going to the trailer herself to review the billing, trying to make sense of it. And she shared a video with me of one of those visits, watching as the secretary fills out the residents' bills on carbon copy paper. She also sent a formal complaint on behalf of Community Water Center and East Orosi to the former legal counsel of the Water Board, David Yanez. Among the list of complaints, she alleged that one resident was asked to pay 400% of what they were originally billed without a written rationale for the increase. She argued that the in-person, once-a-week payment system was a strain on people with fixed work schedules, and that the residents felt as if they were facing unnecessary intimidation every time they try to pay their bills.
8: And again, this is a community of primarily farm workers, a lot of undocumented people. So not only is it, what, as one resident describes it, just a psychological horror to go pay your bill and to be strong-armed into paying something that you know you don't owe under threat of some sort of law enforcement, but they're not receiving services that they're paying for.
6: For Carlos, who joined the board to continue the legacy of his mother, it's also starting to feel demoralizing. Though he'd been trying to advocate for the community, he felt like he wasn't able to gain much traction trying to hold Lucy accountable.
10: I've been thinking about it, whether it's even worth me continuing, but at the same time, I made a promise to my mom that I would see this through, and maybe this is the only reason why I'm doing it. I don't want to give up. You know, people here need to be able to pay their bill and have a legitimate bill that they can see and say, oh yeah, I owe this.
6: Carlos's experience highlights how difficult it can be to hold members of a community utility district accountable. There's no overseeing body that makes sure that community utility districts are running effectively, and the board itself has to vote on whether or not to dismiss a member. And that lack of oversight can mean that residents hit a wall when they're trying to fight for change.
12: Buenas tardes todos. ¿Quién necesita español? Dase la mano.
13: Who needs Spanish? Raise your hand.
6: On a very hot September day in 2023, the residents of East Orosi packed into a church for a meeting, joined by a stray dog who also happened to wander in.
13: And who needs English? Who needs dog?
6: The voice you heard is Maricela Mares Aletorre. She's the Community Solutions Advocate for Community Water Center.
12: Por favor, digan su nombre. So we're gonna pass it on to you. Please say your name and what community you're from, if you're not from East Orosi.
6: They were meeting in the church that day to debrief a protest that they'd held on August 31st, 2023, after months of trying to negotiate with the Water Board.
12: How many of you were here for the action on August 31st? So some people raise their hands. Y queremos saber qué siente. So we want to know how you feel about that action.
8: Residents collected over 148 petition signatures for the removal of this billing staff by the end of September.
6: That's about 35% of the total population of East Orosi asking for the removal of Lucy Rodriguez. The protest was back in 2023. As of the time of publishing this piece, there's been no action from the board. In fact, they haven't even met since then because they don't have enough members to hold a meeting. Meanwhile, the community continues to try and find a solution. The staff at Community Water Center now accompanies the residents every month when they pay their bills in person so that they can monitor the amounts and make sure that there's no harassment. But in the long run, East Orosi would love to see its sewage system replaced and combined with Orosi's. Orosi is already supposed to take over their water system and billing. In fact, Community Water Center recently introduced legislation that would allow California to consolidate sewage infrastructure in the same way that they already do for water systems. if they could get all of Vista Rossi's services just absorbed into a bigger, more efficient one, the utility district in Vista Rossi would not have to exist at all. That is, if their neighbor, Arossi, would agree to do it. Which takes us back to the water problem and why that's being hindered by local utility districts as well. But this time, the issue lies with their neighbor, Arossi. Stay tuned. That's right after the break.
14: 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And now, back to today's show.
6: Welcome back to Making Contact. Before the break, we learned how East of Rossi's own community utilities district is hindering its ability to fix its sewage problem. For the end of the show, we're going to look at how the utility district of the neighboring town, Arossi, is preventing East Arossi from accessing clean water. And I know this is a little complicated, so just to explain, sewage and water are both run by a town's utility district. In this case, that's East Arossi Community Utility District. And as we've learned, however, not only are the septic and drinking water systems in town extremely old and collapsing, East Arossi's own utility district is dysfunctional and it's unable to meet. However, there is an apparent solution to the water issue in East Arossi, while there isn't a clear solution for the sewage. And that's because the state has specific funding available to rebuild failing water systems across California. It doesn't have that kind of single pot of money for sewage, at least not yet. California also has laws in place that allow the state to combine neighboring water systems. It doesn't have the same laws for sewage. So back in 2018, using those water-specific laws and funding, the state of California asked East Arossi and Arossi to voluntarily consolidate the water systems. And they also promised to pay for all of the infrastructure and associated costs. However,
8: Arossi has been very resistant to extending its pipelines to East Arossi.
6: That's Janike Naga from Community Water Center. In fact, Arossi was so resistant that after 2 years of failed negotiations, the state stepped in and mandated the consolidation in 2020. But Arossi wasn't very happy about that either.
8: They sued the state water board under the argument that essentially that the state was forcing their hand to conduct this consolidation.
6: That suit was eventually dismissed, but I looked through the complaint that Arossi made against the state water board, and it's clear that Arossi is primarily worried about money and capacity.
15: They basically state that it's a violation of Proposition 218, which is a rule that says that ratepayers need to agree to any increase in rates.
6: This is very California specific, but Prop 218 forbids local governments from raising fees or taxes without a local vote.
15: And so what they're saying is that this project is going to result in unforeseen costs that they have not informed their ratepayers of, and therefore there's a Prop 218 violation.
6: They also argued that they were wasting staff time and money working on the consolidation, even though the state would cover all costs.
16: And that's being paid for by the state.
8: Correct.
16: So there's no cost to Arossi.
8: Correct.
11: They are elected to promote and preserve the rights and the water of the Arossi community.
6: That's Kaylor Vandeshur again, the community development specialist at Self Help Enterprises, who we heard from earlier in the show. And a little context here, Arossi is demographically a little different from East Arossi. A lot of farm workers live there, but so do a lot of business owners and even landowners, so it's a slightly richer town, which means that Arossi sees East Arossi as a liability.
11: And so in their eyes, if they are to take on what they may see as a financial hardship of this disadvantaged community, they don't want to be held responsible for, you know, customers that aren't paying their water bill, which happens in every community, you know, for breakdowns, for issues in the infrastructure. They don't want that fiscal responsibility to be on them.
6: Basically, there's a fear that East Arossi is so poor and sometimes so dysfunctional that it would burden Arossi, which in of itself isn't a rich place. It's also unincorporated. Its utilities are also run by a small board of mostly volunteers.
15: maybe they're concerned that, you know, Easterosi residents are poor and that they're not going to pay the rates. You know, it goes against my grain to like admit that that's a legitimate fear, but it is maybe a legitimate fear for another small district that they'd have no history of financials coming out of Easterosi because of, well, like there's no legitimate staff there to like really do the billing. I mean, all the billing and collections are on little flaps of paper that are just, you know, fly away in the wind. And so there's no like, there's no digital like record of rates. So there's no like history to say, oh yeah, these 102 connections will pay their rates.
6: Poverty and fighting over water is a recurring issue in this area. Poor communities are trying to share and manage a highly contested and vulnerable resource, which for years has gone to rich landowners and agricultural crops first, before it went to the people working in those fields. And continued overpumping by agriculture means that there's less and less water every year, and that more and more of it is polluted. A NASA study in 2016 showed that in some areas of the Central Valley, the ground is sinking by as much as 2 feet every year because of overpumping. And in 2023, a scientific report study found that 30% of drinking wells in the Central Valley could run partially or completely dry by 2040. In the face of California's water crisis, volunteer-run utility districts in poor, unincorporated areas are trying to make sure that their communities survive. This isn't just a problem in one small town, it's a problem throughout the Central Valley. So where does this leave the fight for water in Easterosi? Well, after the voluntary and mandatory consolidations failed, the county, Tulare County, stepped in and started a process of forcibly annexing the two districts, which it can do legally even if there's no agreement in place.
15: There's a chance that we could still stay on the same timeline. And like, honestly, hopefully it'll just delay maybe by a few months. But that's my optimism speaking, is that it's not going to be more than a few months delay.
6: And Orosi may or may not try to sue again. But for now, East Orosi is still on track to get water by 2026. But the battle over sewage and water in Central California means that we need to think differently about unincorporated towns and the community utility districts in them. For one, more people should be able to run to be part of the utility districts in small towns.
8: It's really right now the time, if we have the funds at the state level, which we do for the first time in history, to fix these over 400 failing water systems across California. It's not going to happen without a dramatic change in who runs and who votes and who is elected to serve on these small boards, which over the course of time have historically just been people who are not aligned around a progressive water agenda where they view water as a human right.
6: Since unincorporated areas don't have a city government, a community utility district is the closest thing that they have to democratic local self-determination. If they could function well, they could be an incredible asset for their communities.
8: That water district, Easterosi Community Service District, is overseeing the water access for those 700 to 900 people, just about 100 homes. So it's almost difficult to think about it as its own government because it's so small. But it is a government. I mean, I think the equivalent here in cities is like school boards, right?
6: The same way that school boards can be political and activist spaces where a community's values over childhood education can play out, a utility board isn't just about, well, the day-to-day operations of a sewage system. It's also about the human right to clean water or a dignified existence in a small town where there isn't septic water backing up into your bathtub.
8: Community service districts and public utility districts are the places where the critical decisions around who gets access to safe and affordable drinking water are made.
6: But getting more people to join their boards means that there needs to be structural changes.
8: There is already requirements around ethics training, but it's poorly enforced, as is their requirements around language access, also abysmally enforced.
16: Mostly in English?
8: Almost always in English.
6: As we said in part one, California does have the right laws in place. But the next step is implementing them, and that means supporting utility districts. Allowing non-English speakers to run, thinking differently about citizenship requirements, creating accountability measures so that people can be removed from the board if they're not serving their communities, or maybe finding longer-term funding to help support the day-to-day operations of the boards. We'll be keeping an eye on East Devosi and their fight for clean water and a new sewage system, and we'll be sure to let you know when there's a resolution. In the meantime, visit our website for links to today's show, and also leave us a comment. What do you think about water in California? And that does it for today. I'm Salima Hamarani. Thanks for listening to Making Contact.

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4: Dougie, you told me he been on some positive. 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Yeah. Always been a little mathematician. Lately, this cash I'm getting got me losing count of these bags. I've been moving too fast. Hard times don't last. Remember when cops are rats talking out too fast. 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

0: 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I ain't no sucker, I ain't cuffing no action. 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

0: I'm Dr. Anthony Lizerwitz, and this is Climate Connections. Farming is risky, and it's getting riskier as climate change causes more extreme weather. To increase their resilience, some farmers grow a variety of crops, so if one fails, they have others to fall back on. But farming this way can make it harder to get crop insurance.
1: Very small and very diversified farms are not well served through the crop insurance system.
0: Julia Barton of the Organic Farmers Association says federal crop insurance, which helps cover losses after disasters, was designed for conventional farms that grow a single crop, like corn or soybeans. For a long time, it was not a feasible option for small diversified farms, because they needed a separate policy for each crop. So about 10 years ago, the USDA began offering coverage for multiple crops under one policy. But Barton says hurdles remain. Many small farmers struggle to find an agent who can help them navigate the process. And those who rotate crops may struggle to provide the year-over-year documentation the program requires. Her group advocates for more reforms and discounts.
1: It's important that we have safety nets in place to support farmers while they are being as resilient as they can be.
0: Climate Connections is produced by the Yale Center for Environmental Communication. To learn more about climate change, visit climateconnections.org.
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0: shows, my block, my hood, my city. Excited today, Detroit, in the studio with me, I have a young woman, Kimberly Benjamin. She is the HR director for Dunamis Charge. And boy, we've got a lot to talk about. Kimberly, welcome to My Block, My Hood, My City.
1: Thank you. I'm so excited to be here.
0: So Kimberly, unpacking all of this during this wonderful time, you are the HR director for Dunamis Charge. And Dunamis Charge is the first African-American woman-owned EV charging manufacturing plant located here in Detroit.
1: Yes, and we're really excited about it, as you can imagine. I mean, just to be able to be in this space, to be in this industry, and to be in the city, and be able to provide EV for everyone starting here in Detroit, we're really excited. So as the HR director, I highlight that often because people need to know, you know, we're making history here with this.
0: You certainly are. And let's talk a little bit about that, your founder and CEO, Natalie King. I had an opportunity to meet Natalie maybe a year or so ago. And first of all, I was so impressed with the name of the company, Dunamis. Mm-hmm. And I think most people don't know, Dunamis is a biblical word. It talks about the God kind of power, that explosive dynamite God ability. And I think I was really impressed that Natalie selected that as the name of the company. How long has Dunamis been in Detroit?
1: Dunamis has been in Detroit over the last, I'm going to say around 3 or so years now. I've been the HR director for Dunamis Clean Energy and Dunamis Charge. And so I've been with the company for around 5 years. But yes, you're absolutely right. A lot of times people don't know what Dunamis stands for. And it's always a plus, always like a, like, when you meet somebody who understands it and they're looking at you going, okay, Dunamis, okay, I understand what Dunamis is about.
0: So you automatically, instantly have a connection with those people because if they know the word Dunamis and its origin in the Bible, then that sort of gives you a kindred spirit, a link already to those people.
1: Yes.
0: Do you have that same kind of connection?
1: Yes, I do. I truly, you know, as a HR professional, but more than that, as a woman of God myself, I do have strong faith in the Lord. So I understand the importance of power and having this more power than what we can do. We have to go within to get it. And I was so humbled and excited when I first was introduced to Natalie and talked about Dunamis and her vision for the organization. And we both kind of just smiled when she said Dunamis, because I understood what Dunamis was about as well. So yes, it does go a long way. And it's just awesome when a person can start their business and name it, and but making sure that that name has meaning. Yes. It's a great place to start, a great place to work.
0: Well, I am so excited that Natalie is here in Detroit. I think that Detroit is the perfect place for an EV charger manufacturing place,
1: yes.
0: Plant. I just think that's wonderful. So I know that her background goes back more than a decade. She's been involved with this work and charging stations since 2012. And the plant actually physically located here or opened about 5 years ago?
1: Yes, actually we have a brand new facility. It's located right off of 94 in the Mount Elliott exit. So it's a historic area for Detroiters, and it is a new facility. And a lot of times people come visit, they're thinking, okay, where am I going? But, you know, when you come there, you see it. It is a clean, bright, new facility, and which always amazes people when they come to visit us.
0: So inside of the facility, do we see as much attention to green and clean and renewable energy working inside of the plant? Or is this the vision for Detroit?
1: It is the vision, but I will say, just to know, I mean, my background, I've been in human resources over 34 years. And so I've had the opportunity to work for two of the automakers here in Detroit as their HR lead. And so I understand what that's like. And I will say it's refreshing to be able to come into our plant where everything is clear, everything is white, everything is clean. Even when people have to visit and go on tour into our facility, they have to put on the right equipment, I mean, the right PPE, if you will, the white non-static lab coats and shoe protectors. So you get a feel that this is different, and it's something a lot of people that haven't experienced before. So yeah, really excited about it. You have to come out and check us out as well too, if you
0: Oh, we
1: haven't
0: definitely intend to. We want to do
1: been.
0: our solar tour there this year. So I'm getting all
1: Wonderful.
0: that information so that we can make sure we have the right numbers and things for the tour. Currently,
1: Perfect.
0: you're employing over 150 people.
1: Yes, with Dunamis Clean Energy. Dunamis Clean Energy, we do oversee around 150 employees. Earlier, I mentioned that I am recruitment expert, the person over it. So if you can imagine the importance of hiring the right people, as well as hiring people for both organizations. So just for clarity, Dunamis Clean Energy, that's a company where we do provide cleaners and for different facilities, as well as lighting. We have a division with lighting and other aspects of clean energy. We also have energy managers that go out and do certain types of work, supporting our customers and our clients as well. So a lot goes on in our Dunamis Clean Energy piece. And with Dunamis Charge, which is the brand new facility, the brand new company, the newer company, I should say, that's where we're going to be putting together the electric charging stations that's going to be going into people's homes for residential as well as commercial. So as you can see, we have a lot going on, and I'm excited to be able to be leading both aspects of it for the recruitment and HR piece of it.
0: So let's talk a little bit about the EV charging side of it, the EV
1: Yes.
0: charger manufacturing. You know, we hear, I guess now these words are batted around EV chargers, EVs, and all of this. Of course, this isn't really new to the scene, but I think the use of it in everyday talk is new. So when we talk about electric vehicles, what's the advantage of having an electric vehicle?
1: Well, one of the advantages is definitely for energy, saving energy and saving money. And a lot of times in other states, technology may be focused heavily in those states where companies, you know, they're able to, or the state, and they're able to benefit from those. We don't want Michigan to be left out. We don't want Detroiters to be left out. So when I say that Natalie really has a passion to make sure that, yes, we hear about EVs. Some people may say it's cliche. Some people may say, I don't know what this is and can I really afford it? Or is this really for me? Our goal with Dunamis Charge is to let people know that it is for you. And that's why we're excited to be able to do this starting here in Detroit and then moving out into other aspects of the world. But we're excited to be able to provide this for Detroiters.
0: So, Kimberly, I have to push just a little bit on behalf of community. When we talk about can people afford this, you know, in Detroit, sadly to say, nearly 46% of the people earn less than $30,000 a year. So when we talk about an EV or an electric vehicle, how do you see affordability for that? And I know it has to touch your heart deeply. You're a Detroiter. You've been here all your life. How do you see that impacting real community when we talk about the cost of an electric vehicle, even though we all realize the savings to the environment, we realize the savings on the repair of the vehicle itself? How do you see that, and how can you relate that to community?
1: I would say, first of all, I agree with you. When you look at it, it can be challenging or expensive, or how can someone afford it? I really, the best answer I would have would be that there are, by EV being such in high demand, a lot of people are talking about it. Governments trying to figure out ways of how it can be available to everyone. There's grants, there's funding, there's resources, there's community partners that want to also participate, as well as there's churches, nonprofit leaders that are trying to figure, how can I be a part? How can I make sure that my congregation, my members, my people are aware of this and are able to benefit from it? So my best answer would be just looking locally. There is a huge push for partnerships and community, and trying to determine how can we allow our members, allowing everyone, no matter where they are, to be able to have it. So it could be hard if someone's trying to get it themselves, may not have the funding, but we all know in this nonprofit world space that we're in as well, just from my experience in it, partnerships are important, collaborations are important, and working with faith-based leaders are also important to get it out to everyone.
0: So, Kimberly, here's my follow-up to that. When we look also across the country, and we know that Detroit has one of the highest utility costs in the country, how do we again look at this EV, even though we know that it's saving money and we are looking at ways, and certainly our organization joins that push with you. We're pushing very hard for clean energy for our families to have solar and renewable energy in their homes. How do we look at the cost of electricity here and then talk about how does this spike the electric bills that we see at home? And if we put an EV charging station in our home, what does that do for the rate of electricity and the cost of it in Detroit?
1: Okay, for that one, I really don't have the answer. We do have a safety director, we do have our leadership team, we do have our seniors, our C-suite team that really is on top of that. So I really don't have an answer to say what that would look like for the spike, for the cost of that. So I'm unable to really answer that one. I do apologize, everyone, on
0: That's
1: that one, but
0: okay. Okay.
1: I would have to get more information on that for you.
0: That's okay because part of this is to provoke the thought that maybe we should look into that. What about the possibility of solar charged EV stations
1: That
0: or
1: sounds
0: solar
1: awesome.
0: powered
1: And
0: EV
1: you know
0: stations?
1: what that you know, that sounds awesome. And what I would love to be able to see is how that can come to pass. You know, starting those conversations, seeing there's opportunities. I will say with our company, with Dunamis Charge, we have lots of partners. There are lots of companies that we're talking with, that we're working with on identifying how we can do things differently and get out there again by us being the first women-owned minority-owned women in the space. We do have a lot of people that are meeting with us. So I like that thought. Maybe that's something we need to talk about when you come
0: That
1: visit.
0: that's a conversation we were having with Natalie about a year and a half ago. So, and it's still very close to our hearts to have renewable energy. We're currently working on a community solar project to do a 2 megawatt renewable energy project in our neighborhood. And it was brought up at that time that maybe an EV charging station would be a perfect ad. But here's my other gotta dig this a little deeper kind of question. What are your thoughts or comments to people who would say that an EV charging station is another gentrification incentive? We often have to deal with this issue of gentrification in our neighborhoods. So what are your thoughts? The more things we do that are, and I'm going to use this term, I know it's going to date me real bad, yuppie. The more things that we do that are focused in those kinds of areas, the more we open up gentrification avenues. Any thoughts on that?
1: The first thing that comes to my mind is that we have to move forward. We have to grow. We have to learn. We have to make sure people have the right skill set. We have to make sure people are developing these new skills. By me being an HR professional and career coach and really heavy into workforce development and assisting people that are displaced, a lot of it has to go with, okay, are we able to move forward and give people the skills that they need to be able to apply for certain roles, making family members more aware of technology changes and things that we need to be aware of and not be afraid of. I am also a certified AI consultant. And so there are a lot of people that go, what's artificial intelligence stuff? I keep hearing about ChatGPT and all the stuff. And the more we're afraid of not wanting to learn about it, the bigger, the wider the gap will be from people not having the skill set and realizing that they can do it. So I would say, just from a workforce development standpoint, from a standpoint of making sure that people in the community are learning and growing new things and new technology, their first step is to be open to it. And having an opportunity to share this with you on this station is our first step, so people could be more made aware of it. Yeah, I understand sometimes people have concerns with, okay, all these things are coming to the city. How is it going to impact the city? Are people leaving the city because now all these other opportunities are here? I get that. My only ask, though, as a workforce development specialist, an HR person, is what can we do to improve our skill sets in those technologies so you can get a piece of the pie? You can understand it. You can turn, go back and train and help people that you know so that they're able to also be a part of this technology versus being afraid of it, if you will.
0: Right. So, Kimberly, and thank you for that response. Kimberly, I think that, and this is probably one of those conversations we would go on and on and on. When we think about gentrification, it's not the least of it, I think, is the fear or concern or the lack of opportunity and exposure to the technology, but more the concern of the neighborhood impact that these items have on existing residents. For instance, the family that's been there for 20 years, and even though they may have opportunity for the technology, there's also some great impact that these kinds of upgrades, improvements, changes, if you will, to our neighborhoods impact that stability of the existing neighborhood and always makes way for something outside of it. So, and I know this probably isn't the place for that conversation. This is a place to take it under prayer and advisement. But think about, I do, how is this impacting my neighborhood when we talk about displacements and other things that come about as a result? Now, nobody is against gentrification. Nobody is saying, hey, keep everybody out. What I have to consider is the overall impact that any program makes when it impacts the rest of my neighborhood. So I'm grateful that you're here, because what we do is try to provoke that kind of thinking. Let's think about the consequences to everybody of the actions that we take. But I'm excited today that Kimberly Benjamin, who is the HR director for Dunamis Charge and Dunamis Clean Energy Partners, is with us. Kimberly, I have a lot to talk about. Let's sort of switch gears and talk about the work of clean energy and how Dunamis sees itself involved in the overall picture of clean energy. Because when I think of clean energy, I don't just think of this one particular thing that we do, but I think of the broad picture. Again, how does that impact the rest of community?
1: Well, with Dunamis Clean Energy Partners, as I shared earlier, we do have energy managers that go out and work with companies and organizations on how can you do things a little bit more effectively and looking at the energy and sources and seeing how things can be done and being mindful of the cost as it comes with that as well. And then earlier I shared too about the lighting aspect of it. There are a lot of companies who are may need different types of lighting resources for corporations, companies, even or churches, buildings. And there's an aspect of that as well with energy. So those are the major areas that we are in right now with Dunamis Clean. We also provide cleaners for our clients. I'm unable to give out the list of our clients, but that's a part of clean as well as keeping those facilities safe and clean so that we all have power
0: So when you say
1: on.
0: cleaners, you're talking about products that are actually used in other plants, other manufacturing places that are for cleaning purposes.
1: Well, what I'm talking about are actual people who go out
0: Okay.
1: and clean different facilities as
0: Okay.
1: well. So,
0: Okay. See, I wasn't aware of that aspect of Clean Energy Partners work. Okay. So when we talk about Dunamis and the impact that it's had on Detroiters, are you currently seeing a large workforce from Detroit that are actually in the plant with you?
1: Actually, yes. And that's one of our goals too. Since I'm over the recruitment, we want to make sure that we really are bringing in people from the city to take these positions. We've hired electronic assemblers, operation leads, plant managers, quality engineers, product development engineers. So, we're hiring a team and we're excited to be able to partner up with Michigan Works and other local communities. So, we're able to make sure that we're able to get people from the city of Detroit.
0: Are the EV chargers out in community right now? Can I go to any of our communities and see a Dunamis EV charger?
1: Actually, we have developed them. So the answer is yes. We are in the middle of our major launch right now. So things are humming and we're really busy with that. But yes, we do have those out. We do have people who've already placed orders. They're very excited about what we're doing. So we're in the thick of it right now.
0: So, in my neighborhood, do you have any deployed?
1: I don't have the actual numbers as to where they're
0: Okay.
1: going, so I would venture to say, if not now, there will be some soon.
0: Okay. Are the charging stations small? When I think of a gas pump, a gasoline pump, is it that big? Is it as small as a breadbasket? What's the charging station actually look like?
1: There are two different types. So normally, when you think of that, you think of you walk up to a location where you can pump gas, maybe. So as large as those, I don't know the actual footage of that, or even something that's a little bit smaller. I know now when I'm out and about, I may see some places that have charging stations. Whenever I see them, I kind of check them out. So they don't have to be as large, but it has to be a device where you're able to back your car up into and to be able to go ahead and do that charge, get that charge. We actually have a few at our location as well too. So when people come and visit our location, they're able to learn and see how we put how it's manufactured, how we put it together, and we do have some on site for our visitors.
0: Okay, so here's a zinger question for you, Kimberly. Do you have an EV?
1: No, I don't. Not at this time. And I'm like, I want one. It's coming this time.
0: I join you in that. I just paid off my car and I'd
1: Congratulations.
0: love to have one, but my car is paid off and we didn't drive very much during the whole 4 years that we've been under the pandemic and emerging from the pandemic. So I have very low mileage on my car. And when I look at, do I want to trade in my car and buy an EV at this time? I'm like, no, I don't think so, Kimberly.
1: You
0: But
1: know, when I here's the running joke and a little bit about me. I shared with you earlier that I work for two of the automakers in here in Detroit. And so every time I worked at one of the automakers, I had the car of the others. So I'm that one. Like, okay, wait a minute, this isn't good. So when I came on board to work with Dunamis, I'm thinking, okay, I need to get an electric vehicle or a car that dual. I need to get one. So it's something I want to do. And hopefully I'll get one soon. The running joke is like, how can I get a car, Natalie? Can I get a car? And you get a car, and you get a car, and you get an EV.
0: So you'll have to contact some of those nonprofits that you mentioned earlier that have all these great programs that can help you get an EV, because I'm sure every interview you do, they're going to ask you if you have an EV.
1: Yes, and I would love to say yes, I do. So I will duly note that, and how we opened up this interview, EV is for everyone, so we can get one. It's not too late for us.
0: It certainly isn't too late. I'm so glad that you joined us today, Kimberly Benjamin, HR Director for Dunamis Charge and Dunamis Clean Energy. So sorry that Natalie wasn't able to join us, but I know it's a rollout time and it's been very difficult. We're going to take a break right now and come right back. Kimberly, please stay with us. Kimberly Benjamin, HR Director, Dunamis Charge.

0: Hey, Detroit, thanks for coming back. My block, my hood, my city. I'm Revy Rev, the Reverend Joan Ross, and I am your host and excited today to be talking with a bright, wonderful, articulate young woman, Kimberly Benjamin, who is the HR director for Dunamis Charge and Dunamis Clean Energy. And Kimberly, I think now we're going to switch gears to your favorite subject, and that is human resources, workforce development, and all of the things that goes with that. So I guess the first question, Kimberly, is people are finding workforce development, hiring, very challenging right now. What are you seeing as the obstacles and the challenging part of your job?
1: I would say the challenging part is just really finding someone that is a really good fit. I know that sounds cliche. There's other challenges too that I can also go down a list with, but finding the right one that would be a good fit for the organization that has the skill set. And really in this space, a lot of people really don't have experience working with EV and with the EV industry. So I get that. So not everyone may come with the 5 or so years experience in this space, but if they have manufacturing, if they have warehousing, if they're a leader, if they're really good with electronics and have a passion for EV, that's a great place to start.
0: So Kimberly, I'm going to share with you in this part, we can sort of just kick it and talk.
1: All right.
0: I share these challenges with you. I've been in corporate America for more years than I definitely should mention on air. But finding now the traditional values of work and workplace and bringing them into today's environment is the challenging part for me. What we thought, you know, for all the years that I worked, and I guess I'm one of those baby boomers who were dedicated, committed, tied to the job for life and those kinds of things. But there's a challenge around how the current employee views workforce and views the workplace. For instance, we have to be really flexible with our time. We're in most places say 40 hours a week is a work week. I found that when I work people 40 hours, I'm getting zilch. I had to cut our work time down to 30 hours just because of people's capacity to handle the load. Are you finding the same kind of strain? People are coming to the job with a lot more stress and a lot of different variables and issues that maybe my traditional corporate thinking doesn't embrace. It was like you leave your troubles at the door. And when you come in for 40 hours, you were committed and dedicated to that. I'm not finding that with today's employee.
1: Well, to date myself as well, I used to be a diversity manager at one of the automakers. And it's important that, and that was before diversity became cool. I tell people that all the time. That was way back before it was cool. Now everybody's saying diversity and inclusion, DEI, and all of that. Out there implementing stuff so that people would be able to embrace it. And one thing I will say, yes, there is a difference, you know, from way back, you know, from then. But one thing I've learned since I train, I'm a certified, I train people in HR and employment law and all this stuff. We're talking about the workforce is different. So one thing I've learned is that we do have to be more flexible. We have to really make sure that we're doing the best in our company so that we want to bring on board and attract top talent because they have options. And since they know now that, okay, I may not have all the experience, but I'm really good in this particular skill set, and all these other companies want me, I will say just from a company standpoint, we have realized that we have to be more flexible. We have to look at our benefits and what we're offering to see if it's something that is what they want. But as far as their work ethic, That can be a challenge. And that's something that all employers are kind of just dealing with right now. The
0: And
1: best way, go ahead.
0: what about soft skills? I find that people are not coming with adequate soft skills. Speak a little bit about soft skills.
1: Well, it's very important to have soft skills. People should know how to communicate with others. People should know what do you need to do to be successful in a new job? You know, do I communicate with my boss? Do I give them heads up with problems? Do I listen well, or am I used to just kind of being alone and not listening or participating? So those soft skills are important because that's how teams work together. Because if you really don't have a strong skill set in that space, you really could be impacting the company culture. I hate saying it, it sounds negative, but you really want somebody that can really work well in your organization, get along with the team, communicate, you know, with the team, because that is important when you bring people onto the board on your on board. People bring people on board. Yeah. When you say soft skills, though, I think about some family members that I know. And how it is different with the ages, you know, and so it's important to start realizing, okay, we have to set that phone down. We have to get outside. We have to have meetings with people. You have to know how to call people back, not just text. I totally get it. But I will say this. I remember that. And as a recruiter, since I'm overall recruitment, one of the successes for me is having people text me. That's how I communicate with candidates, is through the texting. You know, they got my information, I got theirs, and I know they're going to pick up with the text.
0: I am a big texter as well, but I know that when we bring in, we've taught two generations now that their phone is sort of like an appendage of their hand. You know, it has to be in their hand all the time. I've seen people, couples out on dates, and they're both holding their phone, looking at their phone, but they don't ever have an interaction. And then they come to me for marriage counseling before, you know, they're going to get married. And I'm saying, but you never talk to each other unless you send it in a text message, which was probably 120 characters or whatever is
1: And the
0: going.
1: message was wrong.
0: And the
1: And the message
0: message
1: was
0: was
1: wrong.
0: wrong. And you've got emojis and everything else going on now that are expressing us. So I know that soft skills are so vital, but it's sort of like a whole culture shift. And it does, you're right. It impacts the culture of the organization. So speak a little bit to that point. When you talk about the culture of the organization, what do you think the culture of your organization is?
1: That's one of the things I love talking about because I really like what we have. Well, and that word culture, we hear that a lot, and people go, what does that mean? It means how do you feel when you work at with the company? What processes do they have in place? Do you feel heard? Or do you feel listened?

0: space. So we all are dedicated. We are determined to make sure this is successful. We help each other out. So if a team member needs some help, we jump in to assist. We believe in communication. I understand the importance of having that. So we have meetings where the entire team gets together so we know what's going on. People are able to ask for help, and we are able to understand what's going on and understanding what they do. So that's the type of environment that we have. We highly believe in training. Safety is critical. So everyone gets trained. We have a training plan for all of our employees because we recognize that everybody has experience in this space. So we do train people and they get a certification or slash certificate, as I call them, when they're done with it. But that's our environment. So if someone's looking for an environment where they can come together, work hard, feel a part of the family, receive training, know that they're working for a company that values training and help make history and have a love for this space or wanting to learn more about EV, this is the type of place that's for them. That's what our company culture is about.
1: So when we talk about this workspace that you have, is it an open door policy? Could I walk into your office and say, Kimberly, I just want to sit down and kick it for a minute because, I'm not feeling it out there on the line. Can we do that?
0: Yes, and that's something that we have in our handbook. That's something that we stand by, and that's my style. I've been told that I'm very approachable, and I love being able to find out and talk to people to see how they're doing and how we can make things better. So yes. Also, you just reminded me of something when you said the open door policy. So yes, we do have an open door policy. They know to come to me. They also can go to their supervisor if they want to as well. And then we also have stay interviews. Have you ever heard of stay interviews before?
1: No.
0: We institute that. A lot of times we hear of exit interviews, and that's when before someone leaves, they're letting people know they're going to be leaving in 2 weeks or so. To me, that's too late. If a company has an organization where you just focus on exit interviews, it's too late. They're leaving. We don't know why they left. We don't have an opportunity to make things better. And we hope and pray they give us the real reasons why they're leaving if you have that type of strategy. Stay interviews is a new twist on that in the HR world where you actually sit down and talk with people and find out why they stay. Hey, what keeps you coming back to work? What are some things that we can implement or improve? And so we do conduct stay interviews with our employees as well.
1: Okay.
0: That's
1: So
0: the type
1: there's stay interviews, and we conduct focus groups. We
0: Wonderful.
1: once a year in the fall, we always get employees together with an outside company that does an evaluation focus group on actually, if we are meeting the objectives that we have in our theory of change model around workforce development, are we meeting those objectives and what people are saying about the job and about how we respond to their needs as well. And I guess that's a whole new field when you think about the traditional corporate model is focusing on their needs. There was a time that you said, look, I give employee benefits. Here's the benefits. Those are your needs. All the rest of it was a real one-sided marriage. All the rest of it is my needs. Now, here's this part that focuses on your needs.
0: And you know,
1: So
0: I'm
1: go
0: going.
1: ahead.
0: And that goes back to your point before. That's so it's good. No, change is good. Sometimes we have to get used to it, but it allows everyone to do better. It allows companies to do better. And earlier you mentioned about sometimes we've been focused on, hey, here's the position we have, take it. I don't care what you're thinking about and all that kind of stuff. No, we're in a time and day age now where people are saying, hey, I matter. You want me, Mr. and Mrs. Employer. Can you be flexible? Do you provide tuition reimbursement? Do you provide training? Can I work from home so many days? That's the world that we're in, and all employers are feeling that. So things have changed.
1: Absolutely, very sure. So currently you have some positions that are open. I'm going to take some notes. I might be needing one of those jobs, so I'm writing it
0: No,
1: all
0: you're so
1: down.
0: funny.
1: Right. Especially if I can get one of those.

0: Bees.
1: Well,
0: So I
1: I'm
0: need to remember
1: excited. I'm excited to say we do have open positions right now. And so if anyone listening and you know someone that may have an interest in this industry working, putting together electric charging stations here in Detroit, please reach out to me. Some of the positions we have open are electronic assemblers. Those are the people that put together the actual charging stations. And again, they're going to be trained on how to do that. We have positions open for an operations lead, which is a person who oversees all of the electronic assemblers. So like a manager, if you will. And then other positions we have too, as well, are engineers, electrical engineers, mechanical engineers, product development engineers. So it runs the whole gamut. But yes, we are looking for candidates.
0: And it's a Monday through Friday job.
1: Yes, it is, y'all. It's a Monday through Friday,
0: Oh.
1: only one shift. Because a lot of people go, how many shifts? It's one shift. Normally, it's between 8 to 3 on the line, or from 9 to 5 for salary positions. After 90 days, a person gets full benefits, medical, dental, vision, all the things. And if someone's interested, I would definitely have them reach out to me. The number that they can call is 248-327-0257. Again, that's 248-327-0257. And they can reach out to me, and so I'm able to follow up with them.
0: Now, you didn't give out your personal cell phone. I've had people on the show that forgot all of a sudden and they just rattled off a number and it happened to be their cell phone.
1: No, it wasn't. This is the
0: And
1: main
0: there's no
1: number.
0: takesies, there's no takesies
1: No, this
0: backsies.
1: is the main line where people are able to reach out to me, and all calls are forwarded to me if I missed a call. So no, this is not the number. So thank you. Appreciate
0: Yeah, I don't want you to call me back and say, you know what I did, Rev? I gave them my cell phone and now they're blowing it up. So
1: Yeah.
0: how are you notifying Detroiters? Or and I hope that Detroiters have some first line connections in this thing. How are you notifying them? Where are the sources? How could I find that information if I forgot it, didn't hear it? Where could I go to find that information?
1: Perfect. Well, I post all of our positions on Indeed. So INDEED.com is one site. That's the main place where I get a lot of candidates, because people normally go online and see the job posting. On our website, our jobs aren't posted on there for due to mischarge. So that's why I want to make sure people know to call me directly, or they can look for due to mischarge job postings on Indeed.com. We also have postings on LinkedIn as well. And one thing I know this, like I shared earlier, I'm a career coach. I know not everybody checks out LinkedIn or have access to it. Not everybody checks out Indeed. I get it. So that's why if you're that person or you know somebody, just have them give me a call. That way you're able to get me directly, and then I'm able to have that conversation with them.
0: Good. Yeah, and I have to always remind people that over 40% of Detroiters don't actually have internet service and access to high-speed internet. So I would say maybe there's some local nonprofit organizations that might be sharing your information with folks that
1: Yes,
0: you
1: I
0: got to
1: was going
0: get
1: to
0: it in
1: say,
0: the hood to know about the hood.
1: right, and I was going to say that next too. So the main direct way is just to contact me. So if you got a phone number, just give me a call. That really is the quickest way to get to me. We do partner with other community partners to help us find candidates. The not the I'm thinking like Focus Hope. I'm thinking of Michigan Works and other organizations, and yours as well too, because I know that you are assisting. You're in this space. We need you. So definitely our local partners as well. But if you really want to get to me directly, that number really is the best way to reach me.
0: Absolutely. Now, Kimberly, are you looking for a number of people? I mean, we could have 50 people call you from this show. Are you looking for one person or two people, or is there opportunity here for real?
1: Okay. Yes, there is an opportunity. Yes, right now we're looking for around three electronic assemblers, one operations lead for real. And then on the salary side, I have around 20, like 10 to 20 positions as well. So we do have opportunities available.
0: Good. That's good to know that on that salary side, there are quite a lot of opportunities open, as well as the three or four or five that we're looking for on the four side. So that's really good to know.
1: And by me being responsible for all recruitment, this is ongoing. So whenever, if you're listening to this now and you're wondering, should I reach out to Kimberly at Dunamis Charge for this? The answer is yes. Because the positions are, openings. The answer is yes.
0: Okay, so now here's the plugs for me. We are looking to do our solar tour
1: Yes.
0: in October, and we would love to add this, but it's a Saturday. Now, the other thing is this summer, we're going to be doing a summer solar scavenger hunt because our goal is to get solar on 1,000 low-income families, to 1,000 low-income families, as well as our hub sites. Now we have a charging station. It's not an EV charging station. Our charging stations are designed to charge small devices during the many power outages that we have in Detroit. And we currently have four charging stations in community that last year served 44,000 connections because of the power outages that we had in community. So this summer, we're going to be pushing big to work toward this community solar project. And one of the things we're kicking it off with is the summer solar scavenger hunt. So, girl, we might need to put that plant on the list of one of the places people can stop by and check it out for the scavenger hunt. Not for a tour, but we're hooking this to, remember when we were playing this game on our phone where you could go places and you could take a picture and get this little guy, like an emoji, like a hedgehog that would appear on. We're gonna plant those around in the places that we want people to visit for the scavenger hunt.
1: That's
0: So we have to
1: awesome.
0: talk about that
1: You
0: offline.
1: know what? You have me intrigued. I really am interested in learning more to see how we can make that happen. And two, I can't wait for you to come out to tour the facility so we can have those other discussions as well for those ideas you have.
0: Yeah, I would be. I hope that we can continue the conversation because, first of all, I have a guilty conscience when I try to push things in community or suggest things in community that, I realize what the real burden is for income. And I know we're trying to create workforce development and jobs for people, but we still have a lot of people who will never be able to get to those jobs. Maybe they're older, maybe they've already settled in a career path, maybe they have what has been dealt to them in life. So I still have to say my job is to care for all of my community and be responsible to them. But I believe in certainly the mission of the EV and clean energy and a clean environment and all of the byproducts of it. I know the production of the EV batteries. And here's another thought. I've been working for years trying to get people, convince people that we can take the EV battery when it's used, after it's come out of the car, and we could still utilize that in community as a way of providing for our charging stations, my kind of charging stations, as a way of powering solar cells or solar panels on roofs and things like that. And I have never found an EV company that wants to work with community to figure out a second use for that battery so that we aren't cluttering up the planet with something else that's destroying it on the other side. We reduce the footprint one place and we impact the earth on the other. So those are my thoughts. And now none of that may be in this show today. And we probably do have to wrap it up. I know I've had you on for a long time. All yeah, right.
1: This has been, I've enjoyed our time and right. I love, oh yeah, yeah, I've enjoyed our time. And I'm looking forward to being able to meet with you and really for us to pick up these conversations and these ideas. I really do want to see that happen, you know, whenever I really do. And I believe this is a great you. First step for us.
0: Thank you. Now, I don't do a lot of getting out, but I do a lot of zooming. Like Aretha Franklin said,
1: me
0: who's
1: too.
0: Zooming who? I'd be zooming you, girl.
1: So, well, I look forward to the invite.
0: It would be wonderful to talk with you and other people in the company that maybe we can make this a productive conversation for a community, that it's a win-win for everyone, even those folks who might not today be able to buy an EV. Today, joining me in the studio, Kimberly Benjamin, the HR director for Dunamis Charge and for Dunamis Clean Energy. Kimberly, it's been my pleasure having you today. Thanks so much for my block, my hood, my city.

0: This is My Block, My Hood, My City. I'm the Reverend Joan Ross, excited as always to talk about everything green, everything climate, everything solar. Joining me today is a longtime friend of climate work and energy in the area, Maria Thomas. Maria is coming back to My Block, My Hood, and today she's coming as a climate justice organizer for Michigan Interfaith Power and Light. Hey, Maria, welcome back.
1: Thank you so much, Rev. I appreciate your time, your efforts, and all of your staff. Thank you for welcoming me, and I am ready to go, girl. Let's go.
0: All right. Well, let's talk about it, girl, because we have a lot to cover. There's some amazing things that have happened in the past just few weeks, but certainly the whole story of climate is something that we just can't put aside in Detroit. Also joining us is our very own Green Properties Projects Manager, Maria Braun, who, Maria, see, Mary, I just changed your name to Maria.
2: I was going to correct you.
0: Oh, okay. And Maria is with North End Wilbury Community Coalition as the Green Projects Manager. Mary, I said Maria again. These MMs are going to mess me up today, aren't they? Mary, welcome back to the show, and certainly you're part of the family, so if I mess it up, you know it's from my head and not my heart.
2: Thanks.
0: So let's talk about Michigan Interfaith Power and Light first, because I think that that's an organization maybe not a lot of people are aware of, and it's sort of misleading in the title, because you don't really know from the title what the work really is about. So, Maria, start there for me.
1: Well, Michigan Interfaith Power and Light has been organized for some time, and generally the focus of Michigan Interfaith Power and Light and their mission is to educate, advocate, and then energize and activate generally parishes, congregations, houses of worship, churches, so that we can update their efficiencies, which would lower the impact of their energy bills, create a better workspace, worship space, leadership space, educational space. And then the next step after updating efficiencies would be to hopefully add solar or other alternative, quote-unquote, alternative energies or renewable energies to their property so that they can, again, lower their carbon footprint, also produce their own energy, and either with a PPA, which is a purchase agreement where an investor would step in and provide the money for the actual installment of the project, or if the congregation or house of worship is resourced enough, they can either purchase it out of their pocket, or they can start in smaller increments and build upon it out of pocket as their resources grow. There are several churches in the area that are participating already. One of them is St. Peter's, which is right at the corner of Trumbull and Michigan. If you look closely at them, you will see that there is a solar arrangement there, a solar array there. But we are moving into the city of Detroit. A lot of the programming has been provided outstate, but now we are moving into the city of Detroit, focusing on energy efficiency updates, and also beginning to educate members of congregations and their leadership on the benefits of solar and other renewable energies. Our focus at this time, and the reason that they brought me on board is several fold. One is to begin to nurture those relationships with churches and houses of worship in the community with a focus on the Black church, because we are lagging behind in many ways in our community, and we must step up as stewards over the earth so that we can, number one, lead by example, but also suppress those overwhelming energy costs that many edifices are being impacted by at this time. Everyone knows that electricity is rising rapidly. Gas prices, I'm speaking of what is called natural gas, which is actually treated methane, but those costs are rising rapidly. And it is not just a local issue. Inflation costs are international, but they are impacting our pocketbooks and the pocketbooks of the houses of worship that we attend or that we receive services from. So my purpose...
0: So you know what, Maria? You covered about 25 years worth of work. That's the elevator speech. You know, all of us in nonprofit world are accustomed to doing a 3-minute, 3-second elevator speech that we can do the pitch. And you did 25 years worth of work in about, I don't know, 4 minutes, I think. So, but we have to slow down and we got to unpack some of that, because I don't even know if half the people understood all the stuff that you just unpacked. So let's start with this first thing. When I hear something that says power and light, I think it is like Detroit Edison. I remember the days, wasn't at one time it was called Edison Power and Light Company. So people, I think, tend to hear that and think you are an energy provider, that you're a competitor of DTE. But that's far from the truth.
1: Yes and no. We're not a direct competitor with DTE because we don't provide power. We won't run a line into your house. However, what MIIPL, or Michigan Interfaith Power and Light, does do is they educate congregations on the pros and cons of, for instance, solar, which is the primary renewable energy source that people are using in urban communities. And Detroit is very urban. We also will advocate for the use of solar and updating efficiencies. In doing that, we can provide resources for financing. We can provide templates for power purchase agreements, which are PPAs, and make it easier for congregations to enter into those relationships with investors, or for them to get connected with solar installation companies that can actually provide the services of building arrays on the congregation's property, or companies that will update efficiencies like pipe wrapping or insulation, new roofs, lighting, new appliances, HVAC. All of these things are included in the explanation of efficiencies. Water heaters are included. So all of this provides a good way for churches and other houses of worship to become better stewards of the earth, to do as the Lord commanded us to do, beginning in the book of Genesis, where
0: Hold on, don't go to the Bible yet, okay? Here she is, now she's going to preach and to the preacher, okay? So, but the first thing is to dispel the conscious thought that power and light indicates that you do not provide electricity, you do not provide the service of a utility. You are a nonprofit organization who provides the basic things that most nonprofits provide, and that is education and advocacy, as well as some sourcing of funding and materials to guide along this process of bringing renewable energies into life. Is that
1: absolutely
0: okay? That's what we got to get to, and not this. Don't go to preach yet, okay? I'll give you some time at the end if you want to quote a scripture and pass the collection plate. So let's start with, currently you have been operating both in Detroit and in the surrounding areas.
1: Correct.
0: And you have about how many churches have you worked with at this point? Do you have a number?
1: In Detroit, there are over 20, I am sure of. I've been glancing at spreadsheets and what have you, and I do know that our connections in the city of Detroit are beyond 70. So that is a combination of advocacy, education, efficiency updates, and now solar installation. Okay. There are steps that are required, as far as I'm concerned, so that people and businesses and nonprofits don't get sucked in the black hole of expense that is not necessary, and that they walk into this what is considered a new area of energy production blindly. So education is a very big point of our mission.
0: Absolutely.
1: We do not compete with DTE. However, the power that is generated through solar comes from the sun. And so if anything is competing with DTE, it would be the sun. It is not us.
0: They want to control that so it doesn't compete with them too. So the idea is that you help the faith-based organizations, no matter the denomination, to get up to speed on the efficiencies and the uses of renewable technology that will help them reduce expenses and become stewards of the land. Right?
1: Amen.
0: Yes. Amen. Yes. Amen. Hallelujah. We got some part established here. So when you do this, you also help them not only with the back end of this or selecting the installers and working with them to make sure they make educated guesses or educated choices around the selection process, but you also help them with the funding and the financing of this work.
1: Yes.
0: Are we finding churches, I would think all churches believe in the sun and believe in God. So are we finding them embracing this kind of technology, or is there a lot of resistance in the churches?
1: There's not so much resistance as there is hesitation. I was speaking with an officer of the church, a lay person, but an officer of the church. And this is a large church, one we would consider probably a mega church in our area. And they are at the point where they have 5 HVAC systems on their roof, and each of those systems is failing. And to replace one of those systems is $250,000. So the hesitancy is, compared to the barrier that they know versus the opportunity that they don't know, there's the hesitation, because there is not a lot of education that is provided to explain to congregations how much could be saved. What are the resources that are available for them to be able to invest in this type of technology? So it's not so much a pushback or resistance, but a hesitation, because they are walking into the unknown.
0: So it is, there is so much to be said for this education piece, because for one, the thing you have to remember is with renewables, you're paying for the next 25 or 30 years almost up front. You're getting the benefit that you're going to have with that particular item, with solar or whatever it is, but you're having to pay for that whole investment now versus paying $100 a month like to DTE, or $1,000 a month to DTE. And that's hard for people to grasp. And the other part is, there is so much miseducation going on around solar and around renewable energies that people don't know how to separate the voices and to come to a realization of what the truth is. So I do understand we have consequences all the time of having to try to deal with explaining this to people and to get through this misinformation piece. So when you're doing this education piece, are you doing classes for the whole congregation to learn, or is it pretty much deal with the ministry and the staff and let them try to deal with explaining to the congregation?
1: We're willing to customize the approach to education and advocacy. It is not necessary for us to begin with the congregation if the leadership of the congregation does not understand and is not welcoming of the concept. So ideally, we would begin with the leadership of the congregation. And if the leadership agrees to move to the second step, then if they would request it, we would, of course, provide that educational piece also to the congregation so that we can break it down and they would understand it better. And of course, we're willing to and on to answer any question that a congregation would have. The reasoning for this is that in many congregations, there's a vote that the congregation would take as to moving forward with a program and a process that is, in effect, it's a 30-year investment. Mm-hmm. So consequently, the more people know about the technology, the need for the technology, how it will impact our environment as well as the environment of the perfect gift that we've been given, which is the environment that God created for us, we must give them as much information as we possibly can so that they are more comfortable with advancing to next steps.
0: Mm-hmm. There's a lot of work that's been done throughout the city and the churches. What's the most common thing that churches have embraced? Is it lighting? Is it adding rooftop solar? Is it, you know, simply a matter of water heaters and things like that? What's the most common thing that churches have quickly embraced?
1: Updating efficiencies. Absolutely is the thing that is an overreaching umbrella because there are so many items that are included in updating efficiencies. But it provides not only relief from the energy bills and the oppressive nature of the cost, but it also provides an update for aesthetics and for the impact on your ability to enjoy the service or whatever programming that you are partaking in when you visit that edifice. So things like new water heaters, new furnaces or boilers, new lighting, new roofs, all of these things not only update efficiency, but a new roof will prevent you from having leaks, so you don't have to worry about water. New windows will provide a barrier from the outside elements and will make your building tighter, meaning that you won't have as much energy escaping to the atmosphere. Efficient appliances. Most churches have stoves and refrigerators. These things are included in the new IRA bill that has been recently passed. And they provide, all of these updates provide up to 30% of either a rebate or a direct pay discount on all projects. And it includes nonprofits. Whereas before, it did not. You had to manipulate the law in order to make that discount available for nonprofits.
0: So how does the conversation of climate and climate justice come into this? Or does it? Is it simply a matter of efficiency and cost? Or is there some way that congregations are made aware of and the real thing that we're affecting here is climate?
1: Climate is something that I believe everyone needs to be involved with, aware of, and acting on. And unfortunately, with the way that the economy is going right now, we are still in the throes of what's now being called an endemic with COVID. But we are still recovering from the impacts of COVID. So a lot of people and congregations are still trying to recover from the negative impacts of 2 years in a pandemic. However, if we are to do as the Lord has commanded us to do, which be good stewards over the earth, and to look out for one another, no matter where they are at, that means that we must be aware of the fact that we're in the midst of a climate crisis. In 2021, we had flooding. 26,000 residents of the city of Detroit were denied any type of relief from that flooding, from FEMA and from Detroit Water and Sewerage Department. There's been no relief for these people. There are people that still have mold growing in their basements mm-hmm. as a result of this flooding. There are elders who still have not had their basements cleaned out because there's no help for them, no relief mm-hmm. for them. Mm-hmm. The cost of electricity is going up, and we are still reliant upon things like natural, quote unquote, gas, which is treated methane. We are still reliant upon coal-fired electrical plants that produce the energy that we need. We recently experienced a storm that had 70-mile-an-hour straight winds and knocked out electricity for some people 5 to 7 days. And DTE will only cover the $25 refund cost if your power is out for 3 days or more. So imagine you've stocked up your refrigerator mm-hmm. and your freezer, spent hundreds of dollars for food for your family for weeks or months, and all of that food is made waste because you don't have any energy. And of the hundreds of dollars that you spent, you're only recouping, say, $75. So how fair is that? We yeah. must have a more resilient grid so that we don't have to deal with the outages that we're dealing with now. However, if we have solar, guess what? The grid could go down and we could still, depending on how your system is set up, still have power to run our household needs.
0: Yeah, but
1: so
0: I'm sorry. I think that all of these things, I'm not sure, and Mary, you might be able to chime in, that people relate these to climate. I think people still are hung up on this weather, difference between weather and climate issues or climate actions. And do they relate it to climate, or do they relate this to failure of the system itself? So I guess, Mary, I don't know if you have any data on how are people really I realize it's more now than years ago, but with the focus having shifted so much to COVID, I'm not sure if people are seeing climate issues here or if they're seeing just events of DTE's grid has gone down.
2: Yeah, I think, you know, like you said, there's definitely more of a connection than there was years ago. But I think the reality is that there is still a large portion of the population who just doesn't make the connection, and they aren't even exposed to or, you know, listen to the types of news reporting that helps them make that connection, right? I mean, I listen to NPR every day, where of course I'm going to hear about the connection between extreme weather and climate change. A lot of people don't. I do think, though, you know, it's getting to a point, and this is sad but true, where it doesn't really matter if people make the connection or not, because the weather is so closely related now to climate change, where it's like you can't get away from it. You can't just ignore it, because climate change is impacting weather patterns so severely for so many people, where, like, you know, 20 years ago, we could ignore it. A lot of people could ignore it. It wasn't impacting their daily lives. But now, I mean, we we're past that point, you know, and so whether you want to admit it or not, it's here and it's in your face every single day.
0: Yeah, I still, I know that it's always been difficult to make people make the connections of things that don't seem to faze them. It was very hard to teach people about doing rain gardens and rain barrels because of climate issues. So we had to approach the flooding as a reason for doing the rain barrels and the rain gardens. We had to come to meet them where they were. Whether yeah. more people now realize these climate impacts that we're having, especially when we've been so distracted with this other thing happening over here, which has just bombarded every part of our life so much that, you know, yeah, they realize the storm was worse than it's ever been and it's happened more frequently. But is there really that connection to what's changed? So, Maria, go ahead.
1: There was a study that Yale University completed not too long ago. And in that study, over 70% of the population agrees with, or the population that was surveyed, let's put it that way, agrees that there is climate crisis and climate change. And over 60% that were polled agreed more needs to be done to prevent it. And there are over 50 and 60% of those that were polled that are alarmed by what is happening and want to do their best in order to give our future a good fighting chance at being able to not just survive, but to thrive. Mm-hmm. So, although people are scrambling and trying to keep up with the economy and get back on their feet, what have you, there is a lot of awareness about climate change, about climate crisis. Mm-hmm. And we're living it every day. You know, hotter months, May was extremely hot, June was hot, July was hot. And here we are in September, and they're saying that temperatures are going to go up again next week. We'll be in the 80s again.
0: Right.
1: It's almost unheard of previously. Yeah. We've had at least 3 500-year storms in less than 10 years. Mm-hmm. Storms that all of the experts in this city have agreed that nothing that they have in place right now could accommodate the amount of water that falls in our city when we have large storms in a short period of time that it falls. So their excuse for not supporting people who lost property and suffered from mold and what have you, the impacts of these recent floods, that their excuse is that nothing that they have in place today could have accommodated the flow of water and prevented the flooding that occurred. And that's why they denied all of the cases that and the requests that people made for relief. Yeah. So it is not as if we're not aware. It's just that we're still scrambling. It's like people on our gerbils on a spinning wheel is making progress. We're running in the same place in order to just keep our heads above water.
0: So I said that, Maria, because, you know, when I go in these spaces, I'm faced with this problem of the spaces, the people, the faces in the spaces don't look like me. They still look like the other half. They still look like the majority of middle-aged white men and women, but they don't seem to represent us as being in the conversation, in the space. So that's why I'm always concerned about, do we really have the level of awareness? And when you say Yale did a study, I would really love to see where was the data pulled from, who were they doing this study on, and is it really in our communities, in Black and brown neighborhoods, in neighborhoods of color, regardless to where they are in this country. Because that's where, until we change the dynamic of the folks in the room, I know we are changing the reality of the fact. Climate is a problem. The climate, we are in a crisis. But the awareness level seems to need to be, the faces need to be changed in the awareness level in order for us to bring it down to some reasonable. That's my only concern. And that's why I always push on those kinds of conversations. I mean, those of us that are in the environmental space, yeah, we're aware of it, we know, but how many meetings have you been to where you're the only person of color, or there may be two others, and one of them is me, that look like you in the space?
1: Countless times. And I think the largest number I've ever seen of Black activists in a room full of climate justice activists is maybe five. Okay. Maybe five.
0: Wow.
1: And right. So and it does need to change. And I believe that this is one of the missions and one of the reasons that I'm with Michigan Interfaith Power and Light, because we have to change the dynamic, and there are people that are in the community that are aware. We have people that have been activists and advocates for environmental justice and fighting climate crisis for decades, particularly in Southwest Detroit, where they have been impacted so much, so severely by the pollutions that are caused by the fact that it's an industrial community in Southwest. You know, you have Ford Motor Company, you have a Russian steel manufacturer, you have DTE has a large facility down there. So all of that combined, Zug Island is down there, Detroit Water and Sewerage is down there. So a lot of pollution has been plaguing that community for decades, and you can tell because the life expectancy of people who live and work there is less than the age of Social Security retirement right now. A lot of people don't live to see the age of 65. Mm-hmm. Where I live, there's a new automotive plant, and right. They have been impacting our community because they expanded rapidly, and they have not been adhering to the Environmental Protection Agency guidelines. So the Environmental Protection Agency has been monitoring them as they still are manufacturing and still creating havoc and pollution in our community. People cannot open their windows in the middle of the summer. There's an uptick of asthma and other pulmonary conditions that are negatively impacting our residents. So we do have to be in the room. We do have to take action. There are things that we can do. And one of the first steps is we need to vote.
0: Yeah,
1: we need to vote.
0: So before you move to that, and you're so right, we need to make sure that we are engaged in the process of trying to make the change. When we talk about the EPA, and people think somehow they think because it's the EPA, it's the highest standard. Remember, the EPA sets the minimal standard of what you have to do for acceptance. It's not that this is the top of the realm to do. This is the very basic stuff that you must do. And when you say that they're here and they're not even doing the basic stuff, then, but we're accepting that and we're tolerant of that. And in effect, we've encouraged that to happen when, you know, everybody opened the doors, not community, but everybody opened the doors to this thing to happen because this was going to be great, right? But here it is, not even 2 years into the process, and we realize the health impacts that we're already experiencing from this. But they did it on the heels of the knowledge of what happened in Southwest Detroit. Mm-hmm. So that's like you know, like a gerbil. That's really dumb because they're doing worse stuff than they did before and they expected better results. So, I don't even understand. But again, we're not in the space. And when we do try to exercise voting rights, we don't exercise accountability. We let accountability go.
1: Yeah.
0: So I know that you all are embarking on some actions, and one of them is to raise this awareness, and you're doing that through your registration campaigns. Is that right?
1: Right. And we are reaching out to the community and encouraging them to vote with their conscience and vote with climate in mind, vote with the future of our children in mind. Vote with the future of our children's children in mind, because they are our legacy, and we should be providing as much of a good foundation for them going forward as we possibly can. We should be leaving this earth a little bit better than what we found it in. The condition that we found it in should be upgraded. So we do need to hold folks accountable. We can't just complain. People complain all day long. It's not going to change anything. You have to act. You know, if your most face that I have even glanced at a good book of wisdom, one of their key tenets is to be a good steward over the earth. To care for the earth. Don't use the resources any more than you have to. The Lord created a perfect climate for us

0: discount on solar alternative renewable energies, updating efficiencies up to 30%. And some of those can be taken advantage of this year for solar installations, for instance. You can complete a solar installation this year for 30% of a discount as of what, 3, 4 weeks ago. Previously, the discount was, or the rebate was decreasing and had been decreased to 26%. So now we have another 10 years where private citizens, corporations, companies, small businesses, and residents and nonprofits can all take advantage of up to 30% discounts on anything that they're doing with renewable energies, anything that they're doing to update their efficiencies, including windows, including stoves and refrigerators. And some of this you can do every year. So the benefit is renewable every year. So
1: So,
0: we
1: but we have to make sure that people understand that these are tax incentives. These are income tax credits. This is not a rebate. So when I think of a rebate, I think of I'm going to see this instant piece of money in my hand. So we can't make let people believe these are rebates. They're not, but it's an income tax credit. We want to dig into that a little bit. Let's take a little break. Morris is kind of chomping at the bit. He does have to have some spaces to make some cuts. So we're going to take just a quick break, come right back. Hey, Detroit, my block, my hood, my city. Maria Thomas is here, and guess what? Mary is also on the call. And we're going to talk about the IRA a little bit and a little bit more about this voter piece, because I think that people need to know some information that came out of just the primary. So we're coming back, Detroit. Come on back with us.

0: sail when the cranes come flying.
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4: Hey, Detroit, we've got Mary, we've got Maria. Mary's trying to get into Detroit in less than 9 minutes, so we're going to pick it back up and jump on in here. I don't know what she's going to do, but she must have a helicopter in her backyard. This is My Block, My Hood, My City. I'm the Revy Rev, the Reverend Joan Ross. We're talking about green stuff, climate, solar, whole bunch of things that I really love. Maria Thomas is with Michigan Interfaith Power and Light. And of course, she's talking about this from a spiritual side, from a God side. So she may take up the Bible and preach on us any minute now. We'll pass the plate. Hey, Maria, let's talk a little bit more about this IRA legislation that just passed. And I know we're all still trying to get our way through it and really get an understanding. But right now, you were talking about the 30% tax incentives.
5: Yes, and the tax incentives previously were not transferable. Now they are. So that means that for people that don't have a tax obligation, say you're retired and

0: you're on Social Security and you're going to dip into your savings and have a solar array installed on your home, but you don't have a tax obligation. So what do you do with that 30%? You can transfer those credits, that 30% credit, to the installer of the solar array, and that credit can be rolled into the actual cost of your project, so that your project would actually cost 30% less. That's one of the options. There are different options, like community solar projects are now going to be available at a discount. And because a lot of community solar is nonprofit, there are vehicles for people and organizations to use so that the cost of the project will actually be decreased by up to 30%. Not only that, but the jobs, the millions of jobs that are going to be created due to the expansion of climate crisis work to suppress the rise in the carbon footprint for not only communities, not only for this country, but for the entire world. And the infrastructure jobs, this infrastructure bill that passed several months ago is going to do things like repair more roads and bridges and water systems, relieve us of lead piping in our waterways and up to our meters in our houses. Things like this are things that people are impacted by every day. It is a health issue for most of us, and it is available to us, and it is important that we study for ourselves and learn as much as we can about this so that we can step alongside those with resources to build a foundation where we all can live comfortably and have a good foundation for a good future and leaving a good legacy for our children.
1: I thought you were going to quote the scripture, study to show yourself approved, but you didn't go there, Detroit.
0: Didn't go
1: So,
0: there.
1: amen. Praise the Lord. So, but I do want to just remind people that we are in early days of the IRA piece having just been passed. And a lot of this, we're still waiting to see how the Internal Revenue is going to interpret it, how it's going to actually be played out. But it is something to be really encouraged by and to be hopeful of. But Maria had talked earlier about the need to be engaged and be involved in the process and in what's happening. So I know that your organization, Maria, is doing a lot around making sure that people get out to vote and that they are conscious of the issues that are present that they need to be aware of.
0: Yes, we have a very important election that culminates on the 8th of November. And oftentimes, what we call the midterm election, which this is, there is a low voter turnout. And we as a people in urban communities, we as a people of African descent, are not participating in the election process as we should. There are 500,000 plus people registered in the city of Detroit to vote. For the primary, only 77,000 out of 500,000 people voted. Out of that, there were 13,000 absentee ballots that were discarded because the back of the envelope was not signed correctly. That would have added an additional 20% of votes in the city of Detroit. If your voice isn't counted, if you do not vote, then that means that you don't really have a say in policy. That is the first step and the main tenet as far as democracy is concerned in this country. So, Michigan Interfaith Power and Light, small pamphlet here, has decided to partner with other nonprofits that are concerned about voting numbers and getting people out to the polls. So we've partnered with Michigan Voices, which is another nonprofit, and we're circulating information in English, in Bengali, in Arabic, and in Spanish, asking people to just vote and vote with your conscience. Vote with climate in mind. We don't have to tell you who to vote for, but as I said before, please just study for yourself and reflect and then vote with your conscience. But please vote. There's so many opportunities for people to vote now. There's absentee voting with no excuse. There are ballot drop boxes all around the city. We have the example of satellites that are available for people to early vote, which is absentee voting in the city. And then even on election day, people who are not registered to vote can walk into any of the satellites around the city and they can register and vote at the same time on election day. That is the only purpose of the satellite on election day. So if you're already registered, please don't go to a satellite on election day, but please vote by 8 o'clock on November the 8th.
1: So, you know, not to vote is a vote for the person you didn't want to win. So if you just remember that no action is the worst action of anything, then you might be more conscientious about the voting process. So, Maria, I really appreciate the work that Michigan Interfaith Power and Light is doing. We look forward to working with you as we roll out a campaign that started last week called Making the Motor City a Solar City. So we've got a lot of things coming up. October 1st is our kickoff for a solar tour. Mary's going to tell you a little bit about that. And Maria, I know that we've been in touch with your guys and stuff to see how we can work together to really get this education piece. I think once people are educated and we've dispelled the misinformation, oh my God, there's so much misinformation that it's just incredible. Every day I'm hearing more misinformation about solar. So Mary, can you tell us a little bit about the event that you've been working on and how that's going to shake out in the city?
2: Yes, I absolutely can. So very excited. New CC is planning a Making the Motor City a Solar City tour for October 1st. There are going to be all day in-person and virtual options to participate. We're going to working with MOGO to give people free access to a MOGO ride so they can ride around and visit different solar sites around the city. For people who are interested in DIY, we've got a couple DIY projects and tutorials. We've got some really cool videos that we're going to be showing. And the coolest part, in my opinion, is that you can, if you participate, if you register and participate, you can win a solar generator. So when the power inevitably goes out, thank you, DTE, you can still watch TV, charge your phone, and not have to throw away all the food in your fridge. So again, that is October 1st. We're going to be really shortly here getting all the information and registration info on our Facebook page. So please visit us on Facebook at Solar Neighbors, or you can email me, mary@wnuc.org, for more information.
1: 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But Maria, you can tell people to do something because you're a guest on the show. What would you tell people to do?
0: I would tell people to please study for yourself and vote for those that are fighting for us. those that are fighting for good paying living wage jobs, those that are fighting to make renewables more affordable for everyone, to give them the opportunity to have a better living quality of living for ourselves and for our future. And a part of our campaign is creating leadership within the community, captains within churches, captains within neighborhoods, to encourage 50 people to vote, to register 5 people to vote, to ask people to come and do phone banking and text banking so that we can encourage people to vote. Call me at 313-422-3242 or email me at Maria, M-A-R-I-A, at MIIPL.org. And I'll be happy to share more information with you. There is so much good information for so many good projects and so much uplifting of our community that will be going on, that is already happening right here in the Motor City for everybody.
1: All right. And Mary, how can people get in touch with you or get more information about the solar tours and making the Motor City a solar city?
2: Yeah, the best way is to just send me an email, mary@wnuc.org. I check my email a bajillion times a day, so I promise I will get it and get back to you as soon as possible. Yeah, look forward to hearing from you.
1: Wow, Mary and Maria. Boy, if I got the M straight, we got a lot of information that we passed out today. Hey, thank you both for being guests today on My Block, My Hood, My City. You know I'm sold. You're preaching to the choir. Anytime you talk about renewable energy, I'm there. I can see the vision and see the benefit this is going to bring to our community. And we're going to change the conversation in the room. There's going to be more people that look like me that come to the meetings. Amen?
0: And look like me.
1: And look like you. All right. Hey, Maria Thomas and Mary Bryan, thank you so much. My block, my hood, my city. Hey, Morris has got something for you, Detroit. We love you. We're coming right back. See you soon.

0: Yeah. You know what I'm saying? Listen, yo. You know, when I want to, like, listen to something to stimulate my mind, you know what I'm saying? Because I be on a bunch of acting sets, and I want to listen to stuff to make me feel good about people that have deep thoughts in the community. I listen to Hard Knock Radio, you know what I'm saying? That's what I'm doing, you know what I'm saying? Listen.
1: Rod C. Long. It's Just Jay.

0: The name of the song is Free the World, courtesy of our guest this afternoon. We're talking about Ross Ceylon. Want to say what's up to everybody. It is Hard Knock Radio, Davey D, hanging out with you this afternoon. And I got to say, for many who heard the song, it is like a breath of fresh air. It is a song filled with substance. It is a song that probably inspires you. But it's also a song that reminds you hip-hop is far from being dead. And at a point in time where we have so much depravity being pushed on us by multi-billionaire corporations to hear music like this, and there's plenty of it, and we hope to highlight it throughout the summer, it is something to make you nod your head and say, all right, we're going to be all right. There are people who are not only activists and organizers, but they are skilled artisans or artists, and that is Ross Ceylon. Want to say what's up to him, and later on we will be joined by Sunspot Jones. Ross Ceylon is back with his 9th album. I can hardly believe we're talking about album number 9. So Ross Ceylon, welcome back to Hard Knock Radio. How you doing, my brother?
1: Hey, peace and blessings, Dave, and you know, one love to the whole Hard Knock Radio community tuning in, man. You know, we maintaining. As you said, it's a crazy time, but we glad to be here and able to supply somewhat of a soundtrack to the movement.
0: Let me start off with the song we played, Free the World. How does one make a song and not try too hard to maybe be a soundtrack for the movement? Or do you have to do that with intention?
1: Nah, honestly, for me, I feel like, as you mentioned, 9th album with Scrolls of Lion Rock going back to the year 1999, you know? So for me, you know, within those decades of making music, it's kind of always been about the content. What's the substance? What's the message? What are we trying to deliver? And that's just kind of the tradition I came out of with my original crew, and pretty much anyone I work with, they're always going to feel that vibration. So for that song, Free the World with Timbo King, produced by DJ Just J, who's based right here in Oakland, you know, we were in the studio together, actually, the three of us. And when we were talking about it, this was it's one of the older songs from the album, right? So this is about a year and a half ago. And this is when, you know, the genocide in Gaza was in full force, you know. And rather than just making one song completely about that, although I do have a song called River to the Sea on the new album, we wanted to make kind of a universal anthem that touches on not only what's going on overseas, but also some of the issues that we're dealing with domestically within our communities here, right? And so one thing with Timbo King, if you look back at a lot of his music and a lot of the Wu-Tang catalog that comes from the more kind of militant side of the Killer Bees, he's always kind of led that charge. And a few times when we were creating an album, our full album, Jacket Full of Metals, there's a few times where he said, yo, Ross, we ain't got to spark the revolution on every song, you know? And so that's why we ended up with you know, a couple of different songs like It's On It and different ones like that, that maybe have like a lighter feel to it. But for the most part, man, it's not really like forcing it. It's really just the beat is going to dictate it. And that beat happened to give us the message of Free the World.
0: Ross Ceylon is our guest, if you're just tuning in. And the name of the album is what? Scrolls of the Lion.
1: Lion Rock.
0: Yeah, that's right. Scrolls of the Lion Rock. I'm going to ask you about the title in a minute. But I first asked the question because you're a member of the Panther Cubs. And I remember with you and Fred Hampton and everybody out of Chicago where y'all are based, early on you were talking about, or you guys were talking about being a cultural arm of the movement where you do have an agenda. And so literally, it seems like to me, if I recall, the charge was to use your talents to help spark the revolution. And so when I'm listening to the album, I'm thinking, wow, okay, these guys are on point. The cultural agenda is in effect, and quite naturally, you're making an album that's going to be a soundtrack for the revolution.
1: Yeah, well, to be honest, it's gotten to the point now where it's less of a marching orders like, okay, all right, now y'all need to make a song like this, or this is what we need right now. We're kind of in tune with each other to the point, when I say with each other, I mean, you know, our different organizations, our different structures, you know, and to the point where we kind of just lock and load, you know. One thing that Chairman Fred Hampton Jr. always says is it's more work in peacetime, less work in wartime. And to be honest, when he was dealing with his legal situation a couple weeks ago, that refrain kept coming into my head, man, where it's like the way that we operate in terms of our protocol, our, you know, our discipline, the way we communicate with each other and to the public, right? We've been training for moments like this, right? So when it's time, when it's really on and popping, we don't really have to think about it too much because we've been training during peacetime, right? We've been training at a time when the stakes weren't quite as high. So now we're able to lock and load and pretty much make it happen.
0: There you go. For people who aren't familiar, who is Ross Ceylon? And I'm asking this, you know, I've known you for years and years, so I know you're an educator and I know your music, and you know, we've been rocking for a long time. But there are a lot of people who literally, just because the way the algorithms work online and the way that things are presented to folks, they may be hearing you for the first time and saying, I like this guy's song, but who is he? So why don't you break it down? Let's give everybody listening a Ross Ceylon 101.
1: Yeah, man. I would say Ross Ceylon is a humble servant of the people, you know, educator and organizer and an MC. You know, as we mentioned, this is my 9th album. So my first album was called The First Lesson. It was a little red cassette tape, and I put that out in 1999, moved from SoCal up to the Bay with that cassette tape and have been up here ever since. Making music, primarily hip-hop music, but some reggae influences as well in there. And ultimately, man, I would say that, you know, the three organizations, the three movements that I really represent to the fullest, as you mentioned, Black Panther Party Cubs, led by Chairman Fred Hampton Jr. On the reggae side, I'm very closely aligned with Judgment Yard, which is led by Sizzla Kalungi. I'm actually headed out to Jamaica, God willing, in a couple weeks for a nice little vacation. And then also now the Wu-Tang Killer Bees, you know, and that's more of a recent alignment in terms of my working with the Wu family. And this album kind of represents all three of those, but really it's majorly a part of the Wu-Tang canon because, again, it is executive produced by Oliver Power Grant, who is one of the co-founders of Wu-Tang and the founder of WuWare, their first executive producer, you know what I mean? And so that was my brother, man, that put me on. And, you know, he returned to the essence in February. So in many ways, this album is in his honor. So, yeah, that's kind of in a nutshell, man, if people want to get a quick bio right there.
0: Let's take another musical break celebrating the release of Ross Ceylon's new album. It is Scrolls of the Lion Rock, and I'm going to play another song off this album. We'll come back and continue our conversation on Hard Knock Radio.

0: L.A.B., you know? Life's a blessing. Yeah, feeling good, living good. We in the lab with it.
1: Bless up. The name of the song is Blessings, featuring Ross Ceylon, his musical partner Timbo King, and Prodigal Son from the Wu-Tang Clan, celebrating the release of the new album that he has, his ninth album. Ross, you mentioned Oliver Grant, and may he rest in peace. He was Wu-Tang's manager and played a key role in their rising, and was a good friend. He executive produced this album before he passed. What's it like working in the Wu family? How did you meet them? And do they come to the table with a particular musical philosophy that you have to follow? Also, being in the camp, do you get to hang out with them? You know, are you hanging out and spitting bars with Method Man and hanging out with Raekwon and all that? So what's it like being with Wu?
2: Yeah, definitely. You know, it's been very much, a mystic journey, you know. Shout out to Corey and Tommy. But nah, for real, because, you know, I grew up, really came up loving Wu-Tang. I used to go watch them at Club Unity in L.A. when I was, you know, a teenager in the mid-90s, man, and super inspired. I had, you know, the Wu shirts back in the day. I had, you know what I mean? Like, I was a Wu head. Later, you know, fast forward when I'm recording my album, Scientific Nonfiction, that's when I first linked up with Killer Priest. And actually, I'm appearing on Killer Priest's Podcraft tonight. You know what I'm saying? So folks can check that out. But, you know, so I've had interactions with different members of the Wu for decades, right? From doing shows, collaborations, or whatnot. And it never was something where I'm like, okay, I'm trying to be a Wu-Tang affiliate, because I've seen a lot of cats that claim to be Wu-Tang affiliates. And to me, that was always kind of corny, because it's like, yo, no one knows who you are, dude. Like, you say you're Killer B, but nobody knows. You know what I'm saying? So I've seen that a lot, right? I never wanted to be that dude. But then fast forward to 2021, and my brother Power, peace be upon him, and my man Prodigal Son and Tyreef, they had the WuWare / Park Hill Clothing pop-up shop in San Francisco. And I ended up sliding through there just to support it. And, you know, me and P-Son, Prodigal from Sons of Man, had met before, you know, years before. So we reconnected. I started building with them, and it was actually in late December. So I had a couple weeks off of work, because, you know, I'm an educator. So we got that time off for winter break. And so I was able to actually volunteer pretty much and help out at the WuWare pop-up shop in Frisco. And during that time, like, after we'd shut down the store, then we head to the studio in Oakland. I'd show them around different places, man. And it was really such an honor, man. And so from that time in December 2021, you know, that's pretty much where it officially started in terms of my affiliation. And from there, it just continued to grow. I traveled to New York a lot and make connections. And the thing about the Wu family is it's like a magnetism, right? Where there's connections between individuals and groups and producers and even folks behind the scenes. I'm very close with a lot of members of Wu-Tang that aren't rappers at all. Even Power himself, he was not any kind of artist, right? But he was a major part of the movement. And that's something that's kind of beautiful about the Wu that I think people don't know, is you see the nine members, the clan out there, right? But it's literally hundreds of folks behind the scenes, you know? So I'm just one of many in that collective, and probably one of the newest ones. So I definitely stay humble, stay in my lane, and strive to just do what I do. That's why this album, Skulls of Lion Rock, this is not me trying to change my sound or anything. You know what I mean? It's more of a merging of those different energies together organically.

0: The name of the song is Duality, one of my favorite cuts off the brand new album by Ross Ceylon and Timbo King, which is called Scrolls of the Lion Rock. You know, Ross Ceylon, who's our guest, a few years ago, you had a song that was banned in your native country of Sri Lanka. Now you have a new song on the album, River to the Sea, that really speaks to the moment we're living in. We're also in a time when some extremist organizations are trying to portray any criticism or even commentary about what's going on in Gaza, what's happening in Lebanon and other places as being traitorous or anti-Semitic. Folks are quick to attach labels rather than engage the issue. So I want to talk to you about this song, River to the Sea, because I know you are very intentional about using that phrase. It's a phrase that's generated a lot of controversy. We saw it happen to folks like the, you know, our homie Mark Lamont Hill after he used those words during a speech and the backlash that followed. So let's talk about the phrase, the song, the political climate we're living in, a time when artists often come under fire for criticizing governments or speaking about human rights. I also think there's an irony here because on one hand, you have people complaining that artists don't stand for anything or they don't say anything of substance. But the moment that artist speaks out, there's an effort to silence them. The pitchforks come out, the attacks begin, and the focus shifts away from the message. So let's start with your own experience. Your music was banned in Sri Lanka, and eventually that ban was lifted. But the experience underscores something that's important. Those who hold power, in my personal opinion, clearly understand the power of culture. They understand that music, art, and creativity can shape how people think. They know that it will inspire people to ask questions and lead to change. So what's the deal?
1: No doubt. It's almost like that old Spider-Man quote, you know, that with great power comes great responsibility, you know? And so for me, understanding that there's always a risk at play here in terms of putting out this revolutionary music, you know? And throughout my 25 plus year career, I've had several different incidents of repression of government or powers that be kind of, you know, putting forces in play to try to stop my creative output, which is always just kind of mind-boggling because I'm an independent artist, right? I've never had no major label backing, no commercial kind of promotion or anything like that, you know? So even the song Sri Lanka, which was a post-war peace anthem, let's be clear, Sri Lanka was in a civil war from 1983 to 2009, 27 years, brutal ethnic conflict, right? I came there in 2012 doing post-civil war reconciliation work with the youth of Lanka who had previously been impacted by the civil war. And the song Sri Lanka was a few years old, but these youth discovered it and they were like, yo, this, they loved it, right? And it was on the radio. We shot a video for it and all that. And, you know, the reactionary fascist regime at the time that was in control of Sri Lanka, you know, basically shut it down, took it off the radio waves and let my people know that it's not safe for me to come there. And so thankfully in 2022, that government was ran out of power through widespread protests throughout the island, which we actually covered. And in fact, on my last album, To Serve the People, one of our interviews is used for the little intro in there, Dave. So shout out to you, One Lunk in Love. Y'all can check that song out. And then, you know, I was able to go back there in 2025 in January and film a documentary as well as do a kind of return home concert after 13 years of being away. And we had local artists open up and it was a beautiful event. And right now,
2: So wait a second. So you couldn't go back for 13 years because of the ban? Was that serious?
1: Yeah, because here's the thing about Sri Lanka. If you look at, particularly under that former regime, the Rajapaksas, they had some of the worst human rights violations in terms of journalists, in terms of artists, in terms of anybody speaking up. Like, it was very much a risk. And they had something called the white van technique, where if you said anything that was controversial or threatening to the government, a white van pulls up at your place of residence and you're no longer seen again, right? So I didn't want to risk that for my family at all, you know what I mean? So that's why when that regime was still in power, I stayed away. However, when they were removed, we were able to go back. And shout out to the Sri Lankan government right now is in a place where it's looking more hopeful than we've seen pretty much since so-called independence, you know? So anyway, that's that situation.
0: Russ Ceylon is our guest. You know, I have a few more questions, but I think what I want to do before we get to more songs off the album, why don't we take a trip back into time and we'll play Heelanka, and then we'll come back and talk some more about your song River to the Sea.

0: the name of the song is Heal Lanka, a track that was banned in Sri Lanka and prevented Rasilon from being able to return back to his native land for 13 years. And as you mentioned earlier, the ban has been since lifted. But let me ask you this, Ross. What lessons do you think people today can learn from your experience of dealing with a brutal regime like the one that was in Sri Lanka? And I'm asking this because we're seeing political upheavals all around the world. We see it happening throughout South America. We're seeing developments here at home that have led to a lot of people being concerned. I started off the show by talking about efforts to codify restrictions on speech, efforts that many people believe could make it more difficult to speak out on certain political issues without facing consequences. So we're seeing that happening with, you know, people talking about ICE raids. We see that happening with people saying they're against capitalism, or people even advocating for folks. I want to advocate for our LGBT community, and somehow you are un-American and they want to put you in the category. We've seen that happening with people talking about the late Charlie Kirk. How many people lost their jobs, or we're seeing laws even put into place to kind of demonize you for speaking about an individual. So I guess my question is challenging is, you know, when you're challenging those in positions of power or speaking out about issues that have become politically charged, there are people who feel they could face professional or personal repercussions for expressing their views. And so while we often talk about the United States being the land of the free and the home of the brave, there are many who argue that the cost of speaking out has grown significantly, particularly when the subject is Israel, Palestine, the war in Gaza, etc.
1: And so, yeah, that's kind of to get to your previous question, too, in terms of, like, having gone through what I've been through and then deciding to make a song like "To River to the Sea," to me, it's what I said in the intro of that song. A lot of people scared to speak up, but not us, you know, because I do think it's a duty. You know, if you have this knowledge and this awareness as artists, it's a duty to speak up on it, man. And there's no way that I could release an album in 2026 that does not speak on what we've been seeing, you know, particularly in Gaza, but all over the world, you know what I mean? And so I felt it was really important to have that song out there. And, you know, I'm prepared. I'm ready for some kind of consequences for it. But ultimately, I think the purpose of delivering this message is more important, man. And honestly, especially at a time when there is so much repression, I think the more that we can speak truth to power and not be afraid. Fear is one of the key components of fascism, right? When folks will, the state itself will have you so afraid to think critically, to speak out, or to do anything that's outside of what they want, the status quo. And the status quo has been horrific for, you know, for 500 years, but it's been increasing in its intensity. And so the music must reflect that. And you know, if you tap in with us, it's always going to reflect that.
0: Who's featured on this song?
1: That's my man, Solomon Childs, who is a member of Ghostface crew. He's actually Ghostface's cousin from Theodore Unit, also from Staten Island.
0: Here it is, River to the Sea.
1: Bang, bang.
2: Yo, a lot of people scared to speak up. But not
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0: We're back here talking with Ross Ceylon off the new album, Lion Rock Scroll, the name of the song, River to the Sea. Who's it produced by, Ross? It has a little bit of everything in it.
1: Yeah, it's a little grimy, man. Shout out to my brother, Dawit Justice. He's from my original crew. He's done most of my production over the past couple of years. So that's my man, Dawit, out of Denver. He produced my Jacket Full of Metals album with Timbo King, as well as the EP with Tragedy Gaddafi, Full Metal Jacket. And then if you notice at the end of that song, we have the youth of Gaza speaking. You might remember that video that came out about a year into the genocide, where it was a press conference with a bunch of youth from Gaza, Palestinian youth, and they were speaking in English about what's happening to them, right? And it was so compelling, so powerful, that I wanted to include it on there. And, you know, some people were like, we can't really understand everything he's saying, the accent, this and that. I'm like, that's fine, you know? Ultimately, it's about giving a voice to these folks, man, and I felt like we needed to do that right there. So hopefully folks resonate with that.
0: You know, one of the things that I find really interesting about this album is that some of the songs were released like a year ago. I guess it really speaks to how the music industry has changed. There was a time when everything revolved around an album release date. Your record dropped on a Tuesday. You had to hit certain sales numbers that first week. And if you didn't, people would say the project was a failure. But that doesn't seem to be the case anymore. From where I'm sitting, I'm seeing more and more artists are saying, you know what? I recorded this song a year ago or even 2 years ago, but it still fits the story that I'm trying to tell today. So I'm including it on this new project. And some are even revisiting music that they made 10 or 20 years ago because the message is just as relevant today as it was when they first recorded. So to me, Ross, it seems like artists are taking a much longer view of their work. They're not giving it a short shelf life, and they're not just thinking about the first week of sales. They're thinking about building a body of work that has lasting value and connects with people over time. And so I remember you saying you wanted this album to serve as a soundtrack to a movement. And if that's the goal, then it makes perfect sense that a song you released a year ago can still have a home on this project that's being released today. Not everybody hears the record the day it drops. Some people discover a song months later, like you talked about Heal Lanka. You know, folks heard it months after you put it out, and then it became, you know, huge. So I say it's great that people are discovering new music later on. It's like fine wine. It ages, and people pick it up. So talk about that approach and how it shaped the way that you put this album together.
1: Right. And the fact is, Dave, a lot of folks don't even consume music in album form anyway, right? They take a couple songs, throw it on a playlist, or they're, you know, I know even myself, like a lot of times I'll keep my phone on shuffle and just, you know, play through different stuff. However, with this one, we were really intentional about making it feel like a 14 song album. Like, I wanted it to be a real experience. I didn't want it to be too long. It's around 40 minutes with an intro, a balance of features and solo music, you know. And to me, it was about kind of once things started developing and we did things like getting a track by Mathematics, who created the Wu-Tang W, you know, he's their Wu-Tang's DJ, and a track with Capadonna and some of the high powered stuff, I started realizing, like, okay, let me look at all the different songs I had. And so there's a lot of music that I put out, even singles, like my song with Mr. Fab, Town Biz, my song with Lizzie Jeff, Calafia. Those songs didn't fit on this album, right? Like, I could have just put those songs on the album, like, yo, those are successful singles that I put out over the past 2 years. Let's go ahead and put it on this album. But nah, this album was, again, crafted with intention, man, to be a piece of art, you know what I mean? So that's why we even have it available on vinyl, on CD, three different kinds of vinyl, CD, and cassette tape. You know, we did the album release party last night at Hello Stranger, and, you know, folks are buying CDs, buying cassettes, man. It's like a, you know, it's, we're kind of doing a throwback in a way, you know what I mean? Because I think you know, the audience is realizing too, for artists, we're not eating off of streaming, you know,

0: Like that streaming stuff is piracy, it's straight exploitation, you know? So like when folks can support us directly through our physical products, through our merch, it really means a lot.
1: No, I hear you on that 100%. What I want to do is I want to take a little bit of a music break, because I know Sunspot Jones is waiting in the wings. We want to bring him on the show, talk about a big event that you all have going on Saturday at the Llama Shack. So I want you all to hold tight for that. But I want to go back to a couple of things. You know, one, you were talking about, you know, rec we were talking about records and them having no shelf life, that they're timeless. And one of the records that you did almost a year ago is called Ancestors, and you brought to the table some luminaries, including Razzcast. So let's talk a little bit about that record.
0: Yeah, no doubt. So Ancestors featuring Razzcast and Kara Kersey, produced by Monk, Hard to Stop. Man, that's a beautiful song. We created it right here in Oakland when Raz was in town. And he's one of my biggest inspirations. I always say Nature of the Threat was probably my most inspirational
2: Oh,
0: song
2: yeah.
0: as MC coming up. I remember playing that song for my mother when I was first making music in 96. She was concerned, and I was like, well, check this out. This is what I'm doing, this kind of stuff, where we're talking about knowledge and history, as we just mentioned, right? So Ancestors, in many ways, it's almost like a Soul on Ice remix part two, you know what I mean, kind of vibes, where we're speaking a lot of truth about what's happening in terms of the global diaspora of the world, starting from Africa to all over, man. So it's a beautiful track. Y'all can check it out, man. Scrolls of Lion Rock album out now.
3: Razzcast.
2: I did like that Lewis Leakey part though. I'ma dig some bones up on these brothers.
3: Let's go.
2: Ancestors.
3: Empress Kara Kersey.
2: Let's go back.
3: How far?
2: Way back. Like

0: We have the same blood running through our veins. In our veins flows the blood of those valiant warriors who fought and preserved these lands. In our veins, for the blood of those valiant warriors who were deported from Africa to Europe, America, Asia, or I don't know where else.
1: Such a beautiful and powerful song, courtesy of Raz Kaz, who the legend, who is featured on this album, Scrolls of Lion Rock, with Ross Elon and Timbo King. And big shout out to Kara Kersey, the sister who is singing in the background. Y'all did your thing. Y'all definitely did your thing with this album. What I want to do, Ross Elon, is I want to pause the conversation. I want to pick this up tomorrow. We are going to be joined by the one and only living legend. Literally a living legend. His crew is called Living Legends. We're talking about Sunspot Jones. You know him as one half of Mystic Journeyman, and we're going to talk to him along with Ross Elon and continue the conversation. I want to talk to you all about this streaming situation, the plight of independent music, and, of course, the big show where you're gathering a lot of community artists on Saturday at the Llama Llama Shack. So with that being said, I want to head on out the door. I want to play another song off the album. This one, I believe you all did a video for. I like it. It is called Buzzsaw, featuring the Ninth Prince. And so we're out the house for now. We will see you tomorrow when we pick this conversation up on Hard Knock Radio.

0: I'm Dr. Anthony Lizowitz, and this is Climate Connections. During heavy downpours, stormwater can wash over roads and lawns, picking up pollution and flooding streets and homes. As the climate warms, many areas will get more extreme rain. But homeowners can help limit flooding with a simple and attractive bit of landscaping, replacing lawn grass with native plants. Native plants are species that are indigenous to a region and a natural part of the local ecosystem. In western states, for example, that might include riverbank lupin or blue elderberry. In the northeast, that could mean Joe Pieweed or winterberry, a type of holly. Many native plants, like coneflowers, big bluestem, and Indian grass, have longer roots than lawn grass. These roots help absorb and filter stormwater and stabilize the soil to prevent erosion. And local birds, insects, and mammals often rely on native species for shelter and food. So replacing even part of your lawn with native plants can provide many benefits. 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
1: 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Bishop Louis E. Evans is my grandfather. Growing up, I've known him as someone who cares deeply about faith, family, and community. I've watched people stop my grandfather in stores, at church, and around the neighborhood just to thank him. I've seen people greet him with appreciation because of the encouragement, guidance, and the support he has provided in their lives. When I learned that a portion of John R. Street would be designated Bishop Louis E. Evans Boulevard, I thought about the many years he has spent serving people in Highland Park and beyond. A street dedication is one way a community recognizes the impact a person can have on their lives of others. It also reminds younger generations like mine that leadership begins with service. For more information regarding Soul Harvest Ministries and the dedication of Bishop Louis E. Evans Boulevard, visit soulharvestministries.org or you can email us at soulharvestministries1@outlook.com. I am Jalen Ward, and this Community Spotlight message is brought to you by Christ Harvest Fellowship, Soul Harvest Ministries, and WNUC 96.7 FM, Detroit's community radio station.
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Welcome to Love Letters from Our Future. I'm your host, Rosina. This is a special recording of the original short story entitled Love Letter from Our Future. This story is a futuristic utopian fantasy. It has been an ongoing exercise in one person imagining the future that we might want to see. It is a rough draft for a blueprint of how we humans could live peaceably on this planet in health, equity, and in balance with nature. If we don't imagine what we want to see in our world, how will we get there? Your futuristic utopian fantasy could be different, or you may have more details that you wish were included in this story. You could say this is a never-ending story. As always, you are encouraged to imagine your own best-case scenario for our collective future.

Love Letter from Our Future, written by Rosina Newton, narrated by the author and guest narrators. Dear ancestors of the 2020s, I am a young person studying our history, and I felt inspired to write to you from your future. In our history learnings, we are studying your time. I feel so sad about your plight. We all do, really. How dark and scary those times must feel for you. I decided to write you a letter, because we can do that now, to let you know how things have turned out. We are learning about the many ways that human social evolution has been going on since the beginning of time. In our learnings, we look at historical moments, the biggest turning points, that helped humans and all of life to survive to this day. You know about the environmental, women's, and civil rights movements in your 1960s and 1970s. Another major turning point we study is your time, the 2020s. Because of the intense collective trauma of your time, the global pandemic of 2020, the climactic peaks of racism and white supremacy, toxic capitalism and patriarchy, the threats of fascism and the climate crisis, and the nuclear threat, so many changes began to happen. Right where you are now, things must seem dire, in chaos and irreversible. However, the collective evolution actually sped up because of all the hardships you and your fellow humans weathered together. We call your era the Dark Times, but what happens afterwards we call the Great Renaissance. If it hadn't been for all those extreme stressors converging at the same time, we might not have made it as a society to survive and thrive to where we are today. In our Thanksgivings, many of us include gratitude for our ancestors. We give thanks for all the actions taken throughout history that enabled us to be alive now in our beautiful Earth home. I hope this helps you to have more hope and understanding of how your actions actually made a difference.